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4: Мы еще раз искренне приносим свои извинения. 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

0: Thank you. 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Thank you. Pasita.
1: Hey, it's Tyler. 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

0: 88.3 WVCR-FM, Loudonville, Albany. The opinions expressed on this program are of the host and their guests and do not necessarily reflect the opinions of WVCR, its management, Siena University, and its Board of Trustees.
1: All right, and welcome back to WVCR 88.3 Saints. I'm Justin Kenny, as always, and with me tonight we have a very special guest, Jerry Diefendorf. So, Jerry, thank you for being with us.
2: You're very welcome.
1: So, Jerry, why don't you start us off by telling us a little bit about yourself?
2: Well, I work for the recently retired from the New York State Department of Health. I was in administration 25 years. Before that, I was a chemist at Albany Med. Before that, I taught math. Today, I teach entomology during the summers. It's been a long time passion of mine. I go to the tropics whenever I can to study insects, especially moths. I got three boys, six grandkids, like to be a part of their lives. They're all still local. I'm involved with a number of community organizations, especially Masonic organizations. That keeps me pretty busy.
1: Yeah. And so, I mean, I know especially, I mean, you obviously are into a lot, especially they never really had somebody tell me they were into entomology before. So that's the first for me. But, I mean, obviously a lot of people like to do a lot of different things with animals or insects. Obviously today I'm here to talk to you a bit more about the Masonic ones, like the Shriners and everything.
2: I understand.
1: And the other organizations. So why don't you start us off by telling us a little bit about like who the Shriners are and what you do?
2: Well, the Shriners are the biggest and oldest philanthropic fraternity in the world. In any recognizable form, they started a little after 1700. They draw a lot of their traditions from biblical times, the real stonemasons, and today we don't practice stonemasonry, but we use the principles that they use to build lives rather than cathedrals and so on. The Masonic organizations are all around the world. They for instance, in Albany, there's six lodges that meet in a building on Lodge Street, one of the first buildings in Albany. I first got involved with masonry because I like history, and many of our founding fathers were Masons, so it seemed like a natural step for me to get involved with masonry. And after I'd been in masonry for a while, I was introduced to the Shriners hospitals that take care of kids. And the more I learned about them, the more I wanted to be a part of that also. That's just another Masonic organization. To be a Mason, you need to be a man of good reputation and at least 18 years old. So,
1: Yeah, so I mean, like, a lot of people know Shriners just for the hospitals. Obviously, they've seen the commercials and all the other stuff. Does Shriners just do the hospitals for people who don't know, or is there more to them?
2: Well, our facility used to be a hospital, and because of advancements in treatment of different conditions, we now are a clinic, an outpatient clinic. Any of our patients that require overnight stays, we have agreements with local hospitals to take care of the kids, followed by our staff. So we provide a whole myriad of outpatient care, orthopedics, cleft lip and palate, and a number of spinal care and so on.
1: Right. Okay. Yeah. And so obviously through this, I mean, because like you said, it's a clinic. How does this impact the families who are in it? Is it just mainly like it's free of charge? But like some clinics are, is there a charge?
2: How does it work for you guys? Not free of charge. Nothing's free.
1: And yeah.
2: What we do, the way that it should be phrased is that we treat provide the medical care regardless of the family's ability to pay, and whether or not they have insurance. We'll take insurance if they have it. The families will pay us if they can. If they can't, then we write it off. I mean, you've all seen the little funny cars and parades, and some of the Masons are dressed up as clowns and so on to advertise what we do for the Shriners, for the kids. And it's all about the kids. We do outreach clinics in countries all over the world, and if we find a patient that needs our specialized care, we'll bring them to the United States, put their families up while they're being treated, and then pay for their transportation home. We provide all that. Okay. And again, it's regardless of the family's ability to pay.
1: Yeah. Yeah. And so with this, I mean, obviously it's a lot that people know just with the hospitals, but I mean, obviously people don't tend to really think that like Shriners and Masons are the same thing, or they're from the Scottish Rite. So where are those?
2: History, as I say, it's hundreds of years old. And you can be, all Shriners are Masons, but all Masons are not Shriners. It's an organization within, made up of Masons. About the 1900 or a little before, a group of Masons got together and they said, well, we want an organization, a Masonic organization that's more dedicated to having fun. And they created Shrinedom and patterned it after Middle Eastern traditions. And, you know, they wear fezes and so on. And after a couple decades of having fun, they decided they wanted to put their talents to good use and raise money to take care of kids in hospitals. And that went on for a while, but then they decided that, well, maybe we should run the hospital. And so they created a hospital. The first one was in Freeport just a little over 100 years ago. The nearest Shrine facility to here in the Capital District in New York is in Springfield. That's where I'm on the board. And they were started just about 4 years after the first one. So we're one of the oldest facilities in the system in Springfield.
1: Okay. Because I didn't really realize, because like, obviously everybody knows the Fez. And whenever somebody sees the Fez in, like, the United States, I always think, like, oh, the Shriners. So I remember, yes, we went to go see Rocky Horror Picture Show one time at the Palace Theater in Albany, and my boss for the radio station, this is one of my many hats that I wear, so I have multiple bosses, Darren came in, he's like, yeah, I got this Fez, and he's like so excited he wore, because obviously I don't know if you've ever been there, it's crazy, everybody dresses up and these like costumes and everything else, and Darren's I got this Fez.
2: We do have fun, but we also take care of kids, and that's, it's that combination that draws people to the Shrine and Masonry in general. Masonry gives away millions of dollars every year to philanthropic endeavors. A lot of it is behind the scenes. We don't really advertise or take credit for a lot of what we do.
1: Yeah. And now I kind of want to ask, because this is a Catholic radio station, so I kind of do want to ask a question about Catholicism and Masonry, because I know it's kind of a touchy subject for a lot of people, but because I know that like the Knights of Columbus were somewhat started in response to the Masons in some ways, but
2: it was,
1: yeah. So how does that kind of go today with like the relationship between Catholicism and Christianity, and, like Masonry, in your purview as somebody from the Masonic world?
2: Be a Freemason. As I said, you have to believe in God and be a man in good standing. We do background checks and make sure it's a good fit in both directions. There was one of the popes, this is quite a while ago, decided, yeah, he observed that there shouldn't be any secrets between the parishioners and the priest. And some of our means of recognition, our passwords, signs, handshakes, and so on, we take an oath not to share them with non-Masons. And that became an issue with that Pope. And some of the Masons wanted to stay Masons, and they created the Knights of Columbus, which apparently don't have those kind of secret means of recognition. There's not really isn't much, if anything, that's truly secret with Freemasonry. I mean, go on the internet and look up everything.
1: Yeah, the secret societies thing there, buddy.
2: Yeah, we're not a secret society.
1: Yeah, I mean, there's the whole, everybody likes to think that, like, there's some conspiracy theorists who like think that the Freemasons, like, are a secret world running organization, even though it's that, like, I think the last president to be a Freemason was Ford. Was it Ford?
2: Yeah, I believe so, yes.
1: Yeah, Truman, and so.
2: Truman was a Grand Master. But a lot of our founding fathers were grandmasters in Washington and so on.
1: Like a 33rd degree, right? It's a 33rd degree.
2: Well, that's when you're getting into one of the organization, like a family tree. That's Scottish Rite. There's also York Rite, and each of them have offshoot bodies. And Scottish Rite has 33 degrees. Just regular Freemasons, it's really only 3 degrees. You've heard the expression being given the third degree. Well, that's where that comes from.
1: Okay. Yeah, because like with Knights of Columbus, now I'm a Knight of Columbus, but I'm only a third degree knight. There's 4 degrees. You used to have to do them like over like a year or whatever. Now, your first 3 degrees are done when you join.
2: Uh-huh.
1: And then your fourth degree is done separately. There isn't really much secretive, although just like once the meeting starts, only the men in the group can be there, although there is a women's auxiliary and stuff like that. It's not really a secret thing. It's mainly just like a charity arm of the church or whatever that pretty much just raise money and just give away everything that we get. And so it's a Catholic Masonic thing in some ways, even though some people might get mad at me for saying that, but
2: you're right. It was where the Catholic Masons went to stay in Masonry to some extent.
1: Yeah. Yeah.
2: I'm sure. I've never been to one of their meetings, so I can't really attest firsthand knowledge, but I suspect that they're very similar, except for those means of recognition that I mentioned.
1: Yeah. Yeah. And so I want to ask you about something you said earlier, that they did a lot of, for the Shriners especially, a lot of Middle Eastern influences, like, as you pointed out, the Fez. Why Middle Eastern influences? Like, what led to...
2: The guys that originally organized it just before 1900, they were just goofing around, and they got into that. I who knows? So I think it was... Somebody was in Europe, and there were some organizations that were using that, kind of clowning around with some of those fezes and Middle Eastern uniforms, and they thought it was kind of cool and a little bit funny, and they just adopted it. And it became a symbol, and it's very widely recognized.
1: Yeah, like I said, everybody in the United States now, if they see a fez, they almost instantaneously go to Shriners.
2: The Shrine is set up in multiple layers of organizations. We have a Shrine International that's located in Tampa, Florida, that oversees the 22 odd major facilities in North America, and that includes Canada and Mexico, obviously. And each facility has its own board of directors. And runs, you know, does the overall quality assurance, setting standards, and so on and so forth, and leaving the day-to-day operations to our very talented staff.
1: Yeah. And I mean, one thing, I mean, I probably hear somebody just probably saying on radio lands there is, can you give us like some examples of stories? I mean, I know you overglossed it, of just like some of the work that you guys have done in these vicinities.
2: Well, just with the hospital, well, clinic now, I'm very much involved with the transportation. We have a van. We bought a van, and if somebody has a family has a patient that has an appointment, needs treatment, we'll pick them up and drive them there. I'm one of the drivers, and we wait there while they're being treated, and then take them home. It's things like that that are, you know, that's kind of done behind the scenes. Nobody really sees it, or we're not looking for recognition for doing it.
1: Yeah, I mean, it's, yeah, because when people think about, it's funny you bring up that, not really funny, but it's interesting you bring up that, because people, when they think about, whether it be clinics or anything medical, they only just think about, like, these stories like, oh, we brought this patient to, like, walk in after fixing the vertebrae or whatever. They tend to forget all the other work that goes into it, like transportation and other things when it comes to running these types of places.
2: Yeah, we have a patient demonstration at each board meeting, and the last one, we had a family that came in with their, the baby had hip dysplasia, and we've developed different mechanisms to treat them, to get the ball and socket in the hip is just out of place, and it has to be put back into place, and it takes time, and they can be 100% as long as it's done when they're young, very young. And the spinal care, brittle bone disease, you've probably seen that kid Alex, who's now in his 30s. He's a sports announcer, but he had brittle bone disease and treated at Shriners. He's been one of our spokespeople. We've developed a new program, putting helmets on kids that have their skulls can sometimes be misshapen during the birth process, and the helmet will round out their skulls so that they're never misshapen. Just little things like that. We send staff members to local sports games at high schools and so on. If somebody has an injury, we can those people can triage them and get them an appointment to be seen. You know, sprains, it could be a break, it could be any number of things. But so that kind of community service and outreach, that's you know, again, we're it's regardless of the ability to pay, and it's, we just take care of the kids.
1: Yeah. And so I got one question I want to ask you, though. It's about something you said when I asked you, tell me about yourself earlier. I know it's a little bit of a tangent or digression, but what got you into moths and what interests you about moths?
2: Yeah, so some people know me as an entomologist. Other people know me through different Masonic organizations and different other things that I'm involved with. But, you know, little kids chase anything that creeps, crawls, or flitters, and I just never grew up. I don't recommend it. And it just evolved into a lifelong passion, and now that I'm retired, I can spend more time on it.
1: Yeah.
2: Because, you know, insects are so diverse. I found out that I couldn't study just insects. There are just too many. And so I started that. Well, I kind of like butterflies, and moths are butterflies that fly at night effectively. And I was studying moths and butterflies, and I found out that there's just too many of them. And so I studied, I decided to more focus on moths that are easier to catch. You got passive traps, so you can catch a whole bunch of them and see what you got in the morning. I didn't have to run around like a nut with a butterfly net. And I found out that there were just so many moths. And so I really only study a couple families of moths. And I and when they came out with the vanity plates, if you see somebody riding around with the MOTH license plate, you can wave to me.
1: So what's your favorite type of moth then?
2: Oh, I like the big silk moths. They only fly in the spring. They have a wingspread of about 6 inches. A bug that big, interesting thing about them is that they don't even have a mouth part. They only feed as caterpillars during the summer. They hatch out in the spring coming out of their cocoons that they spend the winter in and mate and starve to death effectively.
1: Okay.
2: There are some moths that, that do feed, but a fair amount of them don't. And their impact, the biggest part of their life is as a caterpillar. And a lot of people see the caterpillars, and unless you raise them and overwinter them and watch them come out in the spring, to see the connection between a caterpillar and a moth or butterfly is, you know, so kind of like opening a Christmas present. You never know what you're going to get.
1: That sounds like a dreadful existence, being a moth.
2: Well, you know, they eat and grow and breed and die. It's kind of our life story too.
1: Okay. This is turning into a really happy interview.
2: We just live a little bit longer.
1: Yeah. I mean, I guess the only worst existence would be like that is a house fly or like a fruit fly or something like that.
2: Yeah, I mean, some of those flies, fruit flies and so on, they're only a fly for like 24 hours.
1: Yeah. Okay. And then, so another thing you mentioned was your love of the tropics. Tell me about that a little bit.
2: Oh, what now?
1: Your love of the tropics.
2: Oh, the tropics. Well, that's where the bugs are all year round. The quantity and quality of insects you can find in the tropics is it just blows your mind. And for every bug you see during the daytime, there's a couple hundred at night. So I go out with light traps. The insects only see in the ultraviolet lights. So I use mercury vapor lamps, which has the blue light, and black lights, the things that make your clothes, the white in your clothes glow. The insects see as beacons, and I set them up in front of a sheet, and the bugs will just come in and just cover the sheet. I've had so many bugs land on the sheet that it'll rip the sheet right off. I've got it pinned to a rope, and the weight of the bugs pull the sheet right down. But the bugs, there's beetles that are as big as your fist that'll come in. There's moths that in Southeast Asia, for instance, that have a wingspread of over a foot. It's the biggest, bigger the batter, the uglier, the more beautiful, you name it. It's a whole myriad of insects that you can encounter any one night.
1: Yeah, I know that.
2: You never know what's going to come in. You can't predict it.
1: Yeah, I know, because I had a spider size of a dinner plate crawl on me when I was in Nepal, so that was an interesting thing. that was terrifying.
2: But then you get into spiders and so on, which aren't insects. The spiders have 8 legs rather than insects have 6. And spiders have 2 body parts where insects have 3. But they have a lot of things in common, too. They're an exoskeleton, or they don't have any real bones and stuff. And the way they breathe and so on, it's very similar to insects.
1: Yeah. I'm not a very big creepy crawly guy, although I have also been bitten by a couple by a spider or two. Luckily, not a brown recluse or
2: there's
1: anything.
2: There's only a few insects that are really dangerous that you have to worry about.
1: Yeah. Yeah, I was a Boy Scout and as an Eagle Scout. I'm an Eagle Scout, so I spent a lot of time out in the woods.
2: And I was too. And you know, you mentioned Boy Scouts. Boy Scouts was started by Daniel Beard, who was a very famous Mason. And if you think back on your Boy Scout experience, the oaths, the signs and passwords and you know, things like Order of the Arrow and those guys, they're all very similar to Masonic traditions. And it's because of their Masonic origin of the Daniel Beard who started the Boy Scouts.
1: Yeah. Was he the one who started the International? Because I know American was started by Baden Powell.
2: American Boy Scouts?
1: Yeah.
2: I don't remember
1: that. British?
2: Daniel Beard is the one who's credited with starting the Boy Scouts.
1: Okay, yeah, because I remember being told like Lord Baden Powell, but maybe that's something else in Boy Scouts. I don't know.
2: Maybe it's like
1: explorer. But anyway, so we got a couple minutes left here.
2: Sure.
1: And so I just wanted to have you, because like obviously we've talked about a couple of different things from the Masons, the Shriners, to Moss, to the Tropics, now Boy Scouts. So I kind of just want you to kind of like wrap a bow on this thing. So obviously we've talked about a lot, but we haven't gotten to talk about everything that you probably want to talk about. So with these last few minutes here, is there anything that you haven't gotten a chance to say that you'd like to say?
2: A lot of people think of the Shriners and they think of St. Jude's, for instance. And those two organizations are very similar. St. Jude's was started by Danny Thomas, who was a Shriner and very much liked the Shrine model and created St. Jude's to treat cancer, which the Shrine hospitals don't do. And that's really, that's where that came from. But they both rely on donations. They, for instance, if you wanted to donate to Shriner Springfield, or I mean, you can look it up on the internet it's on Carew Street in Springfield. But donating to Shriners International would benefit all of our facilities, or you can donate to a specific facility. And that's the same way with St. Jude's.
1: Yeah.
2: They're both very worthwhile charities.
1: Yeah. Well, that's a great way to end it. So obviously we're out of time. So it's been WBCR 88.3 The Saint. I'm Justin Kenny, as always. And with me tonight, we've had the pleasure of having Jerry Diebendorf with us. So, Jerry, thank you for being with us.
2: My pleasure.
1: And everybody out there in Radio Land, have a good one.
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0: Hi, it's Kevin Clancy, Siena Class of 1991. 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

0: This is Rod Serling, creator of The Twilight Zone. It's believed that someday we'll hear voices from outer space. And it's with this in mind we created the sounds you're about to hear.
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1: 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The opinions expressed on this program are of the host and their guests and do not necessarily reflect the opinions of WVCR, its management, Siena University, and its Board of Trustees.

This is In Form, a show that explores the diversity of poetic form. I'm your host, Dr. James Bellflower, a teaching assistant professor of English at Siena College. If you're tuning in, welcome to In Form, a show researched, written, and produced by students in my course, English 259, Linguistic Architecture, Histories of Poetic Form. InForm gives you insider access to contemporary poetic forms, from Oulipian constraints to the Cinquain. This show uncovers both the visible structures of received forms and what the New York School poet Barbara Guest called the invisible architecture, the organizing gestures that animate the formal imagination. What you will hear are students in conversation with post-1945 poetic forms, such as organic form, popularized by Denise Levertov, Amiri Baraka's subversive Lo Ku, and the mathematical forms of the Ulipo. Our writers have chosen a contemporary poetic form, grappled with its diverse history and its components, and critically chatted with its challenging structure. But that is not all. This show holds that poetry is an act of perception. Poetic form documents and shapes sensory experience. It redistributes the sensible. It affords thinking new directions. In short, you could say that forms do things. And if forms do things, then the Mexican poet Octavio Paz was onto something. He writes, "Poetry is made out of the very substance of history and society, language. If this is true, then when we give language form, we also formalize history and society. By writing poetry in form, we form reality." While we acknowledge that much contemporary formal experimentation exists on the margins of literary culture, our show makes accessible conversations on poetic formal histories, poetic structures, and the way in which poetic form operates on our attention. We believe exploring poetic form can lead to more nuanced understandings of language and communication at the margins and in the mainstream. If you enjoy the show, please check out our Medium publication for more great reading. Medium.com/linguistic-architecture. 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Thank you for listening. We hope you enjoy In Form.

Welcome, everyone, and thank you for joining my first ever radio show segment. I'm pleased to have this opportunity, and I hope that I can provide a pleasant experience for all those poetry lovers out there who are listening. My name is Marissa, and for the next 15 or so minutes, I'd like to explore a form that may at first seem pretty basic, but which you'll see actually has a lot of depth and beauty to it. That is the lovely form of list poetry. Now, honestly for me, the first experience I had with the style that comes to mind brings me all the way back to around elementary school. You know, when you were just a kid learning to write and you look outside the window of the classroom and just start writing down everything you saw outside on a pretty little piece of construction paper. You know, something along the lines of, the birds are singing, the flowers are blooming, the kids are playing. Now that was pretty good for a poem having been written in 20 seconds, don't you think? But anyway, I'm not giving this example to belittle list poetry as something of a child's activity, but rather show you how you may very well have encountered a simplistic form of it when you didn't even realize. As I said, there is so much more to the style, and the best place to start when examining it is its consistent themes. And with that being said, I'd like you to consider an important guiding question throughout the course of the segment. And that is, how does compiling seemingly different subjects into a list poem create a sense of unification among them, while also driving the reader to reflect on themselves? To analyze this, I'd like to take a look at two poets in particular, whom you probably haven't heard of. These are the lesser-known names of Mark Twain and Walt Whitman. Never heard of them, right? But in all seriousness, during their time, these poets did an exceptional job of demonstrating this unification that list poetry subtly draws your attention to. I'd like to also emphasize two elements of the form that play a key role in this process. Obviously, its form and the way of creating parallels, but perhaps most importantly, syntax, which people so often overlook. Which I can't blame anyone for doing. I remember my English teacher in my senior year of high school always scribbling the word syntax on my paper, because that was apparently something I needed to work on. Oops. But with that, let's start by taking a look at Walt Whitman's Song of Myself 15 as a basis. Now, I'm not going to read you the whole poem, but I will instead be focusing on the lines that I feel speak the most to the beauty of list poetry. The opium eater reclines with rigid head and just opened lips. The prostitute draggles her shawl, her bonnet bobs on her tipsy and pimpled neck. The crowd laugh at her blackguard oaths, the men jeer and wink to each other. Miserable, I do not laugh at your oaths nor jeer you. The president holding a cabinet council is surrounded by the great secretaries. On the piazza walk three matrons stately and friendly with twined arms. The crew of the fish smack pack repeated layers of halibut in the hold. The Missourian crosses the plains, toting his wares and his cattle. You may notice that this excerpt is a bit jarring in its transitions, but that's just something that comes with list poetry, as the main factor of this form is relating subjects that seem to oppose each other. That being said, you can see how the subjects in this excerpt have a wide range of statuses attached to them. For example, we have the opium eater or drug addict, as well as a prostitute who are, needless to say, generally considered to be looked down on in society. In contrast, though, we also have the president, who is obviously a figure meant to represent an entire nation and therefore widely respected, in general, but we won't get into that. Then, as a sort of middle ground, we have fishermen and a cattle herder, which aren't glorified jobs to have, no offense to all the poetry-loving fishermen or cattle herders that may be listening, but they aren't considered lower class either. Then, if we take a look at these varying levels of status or social class collectively, we see that they're not in any particular order, which is where we can give credit to syntax. First, the lower status is described, then the highest, then the in-between. And so this poem creates a sense of equality among these markedly different subjects. I really appreciated the way one writer put it, David Lemon, when he gave a really thoughtful, in-depth analysis of list poetry as a form. In reference to this poem and others of Whitman's, his list poems that is, as he's not most known for that genre, Lemon says that, quote, "Diversity replaces hierarchy as a structural principle, while simultaneously substitutes for narrative cause and effect," unquote. It's a little wordy, I guess, but I think his way of describing this is really thoughtful, how a hierarchy is basically tossed aside along with any sort of narrative or storytelling aspect in these poems. That's why I think this poem is a great way of really showing that unification, and of course with the help of syntax. And so, I'd like to then close in on a more specific aspect of syntax within list poetry that really enables that list format to work its magic. And that lovely aspect is anaphora, which, if you don't know what it is, and don't feel bad, I definitely didn't know when I first came across it,
is defined by the Poetry Foundation as the repetition of a word or words at the beginning of successive phrases, clauses, or lines to create a sonic effect. In the example we just looked at, the anaphora would be found in the word the. You know, the prostitute, the opium eater, the crowd, and so on. While this may not seem like anything significant, this word is the one consistency that unifies all the different subjects discussed. I like to think of it as the vertical sides of a ladder. As you follow the list or climb the ladder, you have different subjects or rungs of the ladder, leading off to the sides, but never overlapping. And so the anaphora is the one thing holding all these steps together and allowing them to quite literally parallel each other while still existing independently. And from there, I'd like to transition into an example from Twain, and you should be able to see the similarities to Whitman's poem. However, Twain is a bit more informal in his language here, but again, the poem still holds the same principles. As I recite it, try to see if you can identify the anaphora this time. This one should jump at you pretty easily. With that, let's hear Mark Twain's list poem, Genius. Genius, like gold and precious stones, is chiefly prized because of its rarity. Geniuses are people who dash off weird, wild, incomprehensible poems with astonishing facility and get booming drunk and sleep in the gutter. Genius elevates its possessor to ineffable spheres far above the vulgar world and fills his soul with regal contempt for the gross and sordid things of earth. It is probably on account of this that people who have genius do not pay their board, as a general thing. Geniuses are very singular. If you see a young man who has frowsy hair and distraught look, and affects eccentricity in dress, you may set him down for a genius. If he sings about the degeneracy of a world which courts vulgar opulence and neglects brains, he is undoubtedly a genius. If he is too proud to accept assistance, and spurns it with a lordly air, at the very same time that he knows he can't make a living to save his life, he is most certainly a genius. If he hangs and sticks to poetry, notwithstanding songwood comes handier to him, he is a true genius. If he throws away every opportunity in life and crushes the affection and the patience of his friends, and then protests in sickly rhymes of his hard lot, and finally persists, in spite of the sound advice of persons who have got sense, but not any genius, persists in going up some infamous back alley, dying in rags and dirt, he is beyond all question a genius. But above all things, to deftly throw the incoherent ravings of insanity into verse, and then rush off and get booming drunk, is the surest of all the different signs of genius. I personally really like that one. I feel like it's able to carry a powerful message, but also deliver it with a bit of humor, and it isn't too hard to grasp either. But anyway, did you catch the anaphora? Or the anaphoras? The first one's pretty much a giveaway since it's the title of the poem as well, but we have genius as the first anaphora, and then the word if takes its place as the second. So then, going back to my ladder analogy, those words serve as the sides of the ladder, which leaves us to identify the rungs. Well, Twain fiddles with the definition of a genius, and so the different interpretations that he includes of what it means to be a genius serve as the contradictions that make up those parallel rungs of the ladder. In his very first direct definition, Twain's definition, keep in mind, he says that, quote, "Geniuses are people who dash off weird, wild, incomprehensible poems with astonishing facility and get booming drunk and sleep in the gutter," unquote. I don't know about you, but it sounds to me like Twain's version of a genius is an alcoholic. In most circumstances, obviously, an alcoholic's going to be considered to be less intelligent, and so Twain's making a bold contrast here by creating a parallel between the two. Unlike Whitman's piece, there's not really a middle ground subject here to create as much of a dynamic. It more just describes straight opposites. That being said, the fact that Twain's still able to create a solid connection between the two should really speak to his genius. He really dares the reader to consider his argument of redefining an absolute term. And I think that point is the perfect way to transition you to considering another side of list poetry. We've discussed how this form causes you to take several different subjects or types of people into account, but at the same time, list poetry can draw you to see and reevaluate yourself, and so there's a heavy emphasis on the individual. How could it have such opposing effects on the reader? Well, by calling on you, being the reader, to consider the position or status of others, list poets leave a blank space for you to place yourself. English researcher Sophie Mayer puts it this way, quote, "Linear narrative is either possible or productive as a method of encountering and describing the events that surround us in the moment," unquote.
For me, this explanation paints a picture in my head of one standing still in a busy city, with tons of bustling people going about their own individual business, leaving you to be the lone, unmoving subject to observe how the crowd around you moves around each other. In other words, it's a sense of isolation, but not the bad kind of isolation. Maybe solidarity is a better word for it. By being the epicenter of so many differing ideas, you start to want to place yourself somewhere among them. I'd argue that it's a basic human need to fit yourself somewhere among your own people, to have a sense of belonging. Let's look at an example of this in Twain's poem, in the stanza in which he describes his ambiguous genius by saying that, quote, "If he sings about the degeneracy of a world, which courts vulgar opulence and neglects brains, he is undoubtedly a genius," unquote. This type of person no doubt stands out. I'm sure you can think of an example in your own life, or in literature or film, in which there's a character that denounces the world and claims that its systems are corrupt or evil, and so that person is considered crazy, and sometimes frankly dumb, for not matching the general public's perspective. However, you could also make the argument that having the courage to be vocal about your views, despite other people's judgment of you, aligns with the true definition of genius. That is, daring to challenge the socially accepted facts. I believe this is what Twain is arguing, and so the descriptions of this genius resorting to living the life of an alcoholic are the result of the rest of the world's neglect to take him seriously. And so the one who dares to be different sticks out and holds up a mirror to the reader, asking them, "Where do you align?" and makes them consider if they see themselves more accurately in the genius drunkard or in the rest of the world. In our example from Whitman, then, it may have slipped your mind that the title of the poem speaks to this exact idea, Song of Myself, 15. And clearly he had a lot to say about himself, considering this was his 15th one. And since we're going back to this poem, I'd like to add on its final lines. You'll have to forgive me for fragmenting his piece. It's unfortunately a bit too long to have included the entire thing in our conversation. But then again, fragmentation is a key component of list poetry. Let's examine. The city sleeps and the country sleeps. The living sleep for their time, the dead sleep for their time. The old husband sleeps by his wife, and the young husband sleeps by his wife. And these tend inward to me, and I tend outward to them. And such as it is to be of these, more or less I am. And of these one and all, I weave the song of myself. And so there's that reflection of the self that comes from observing the behaviors of others. In this way, so much outward focus eventually causes you to judge inwards, which is arguably the signature of the list poem. And once again, this wouldn't be possible without the help of the anaphora that maintains connection even when the reader starts to stray from keeping up with its commonalities. For this reason, syntax is incredibly powerful in list poetry. In my experience, there aren't many stylistic techniques that can challenge you to look at two opposing ideas, being, in the case of this form, an outward connection between others as well as an inward connection formed within yourself. And so I think it's fair to say that the significance of list poetry goes far beyond being a simple or childlike type of activity, if you can remember back to when I referenced children writing list poems in school. And although I've had my fair share of struggles with syntax, for the longest time I didn't even know what the word meant or how to spell it, we can see that it can be a really powerful tool that can completely change the meaning of a poem when it's used in a precise way, despite it being overlooked so much of the time. But most importantly, this element helps to really drive forth what I'm trying to prove to you here today, that when poets like Whitman or Twain compile seemingly different or even contradictory subjects into a list poem, they are actually able to capture our human commonalities as a way of revealing that these subjects aren't so different after all. And in this way, there's that sense of unification being created while also encouraging the reader to reflect on themselves. Now, I'd like to thank you for choosing to listen to my thoughts on this form for a while. I'd like to once again credit David Lemon and Sophie Mayer for providing their own insightful opinions on the form, which helped guide my own interpretations during my research. And if you'd like to take a closer look at what they had to say, you can see my sources at marissaher.medium.com. That's marissaher.medium.com. And of course, I'd like to credit the works of Walt Whitman and Mark Twain. I hope that I was able to give you some new ideas to consider and apply to your own life. If I did the job well in properly teaching you about list poetry, the next time you look at your grocery list hanging on the fridge, you'll wonder if there's some deeper meaning there. Perhaps you can reflect and see yourself in eggs, milk, and cereal.
But truly, thank you for your time, and I urge you to challenge yourself and your perspectives of the world. In the spirit of Liszt poetry, ask yourself, where do you fit in the great hierarchy of your life?

0: Welcome to my poetry podcast. My name is Tori Mangieli, and I will be discussing organic poetry with you today. Before we start, I wanted to give a special thanks to Dr. Bellflower for putting this podcast together and allowing his students to talk about poetry in such a creative manner. I hope that this radio show inspires some people and helps people find their love for poetry, just like this class has for me. If there are younger people in the audience listening to this right now, I know poetry does not seem like the most interesting topic. You were probably taught Shakespearean sonnets, which made little to no sense in high school, or maybe Yeats, who was also hard to comprehend without an in-depth analysis constantly. Basically, poems that you always dreaded to hear and made your eyes close in the middle of English literature. If this was never you, congratulations, you're most certainly in the right place. But if it was, that's okay. And that was also me in high school, and you were also in the right place. This podcast will give you a new appreciation for poetry and poetic interpretations that will not be as grueling as they once seemed. Organic poetry is unique in the sense that it's not restricted by the rules of repetition and schema like the other forms of poetry are. Because of this, it is more unexpected and can take several different turns, switching directions of the poem multiple times. In the simplest of words, the content of the piece shapes the poem, not the requirements to be categorized as such. As in poems such as haikus, where you have to fit a certain standard in order to write one. This form of poetry, organic form of poetry, does not. According to our class textbook, An Exaltation of Forms, organic poetry is to be, quote, discovered and revealed in the inscape of objects and their relationship, end quote. In this episode, we will be analyzing two poems from author William Carlos Williams, as well as learning more about specifics of organic poetry. Now, let's dive in. As Denise Levitrau would put it, quote, first there must be an experience, a sequence or constellation of perceptions of sufficient interest, felt by the poet intensely enough to demand of him their equivalence in words, end quote. This demonstrates that organic poetry is formed on the basis of actual experiences, one that is worthy enough that authors believe others would enjoy reading about. What's really interesting is that most of the time these experiences are everyday events that authors transform into beautifully written and memorizing poems. So the first step in an organic poem is just to have an experience that invokes a particular response instead of a desire to write a poem and then conforming to those specific standards. Right now, I would love for you guys to listen to one of William Carlos Williams' poems. This is just so you guys get a feel for what organic poetry is, and it will also show you how it's usually written about everyday things, explained in an extraordinary manner.
1: Classic scene. A powerhouse in the shape of a red brick chair 90 feet high, on the seat of which sit the figures of two metal stacks, aluminum, commanding an area of squalid shacks side by side, from one of which buff smoke streams, while under a gray sky, the other remains passive today.
0: In this poem, you can tell that Williams was basing it off of an everyday experience, and that experience sparked his creativity to write a poem. And as the reader, we can truly picture everything that he is talking about. Organic form emphasizes the process and creativity of poetry, which the French poet Paul Valéry claims relates to one's inner being and their universal energy. Therefore, making these poems more personal than a typical free verse, which tends to be more public. This is because the essential basic perception of a free verse poem is taken for granted, in opposition to organic poetry, where the tone mimics the poet's voice, and therefore it creates intensely personal rhymes. As a result of this major aspect, I found these poems to be more relatable and more enjoyable because it felt more personal. As if I could truly see myself in the narrator's shoes. The stresses, the rhymes, and the breaks are all symbols of the poet's process, representing how the poem was created, the process of discovery. So now that we've covered the basics of what organic poetry is, it's time for us to dive in and develop a deeper understanding. I'm hoping to do this with you by discussing a poet known as William Carlos Williams and talking about his poems, his life, and analyzing his poetry a little deeper. Williams was born in Rutherford, New Jersey, and made an early decision of becoming a poet and a doctor during high school. Seems like a bit of an overachiever to me, if I don't say so. While he was receiving his MD from the University of Pennsylvania, he met the famous poet Ezra Pound. Pound had a heavy influence on his writing. Williams moved back to Rutherford after his second publication of collections in 1913 and continued to publish in small magazines while practicing medicine. Originally, Williams was one of the principal poets of the Imaginist movement, which was when poetry favored the precision of imagery and clear, sharp language. But then he began experimenting with new techniques that focused on subject matter, which was based upon everyday occurrences for the common folk. This new focus geared more towards organic poetry, which is what we've been talking about. Unfortunately, though, after a series of strokes and a heart attack in 1948, Williams' health began to decline. But he did write until he died in 1963. Throughout his life, he became popular specifically among younger poets who were impressed by his openness as a mentor and accessibility of his language. Although I may not be as good as Williams reciting this poem himself, I will try to do my best. Right now, I will recite The Bird Song by William Carlos Williams. Disturb the balance, broken bird. The distress of the song cuts through an ample silence, sweeping the streets. It is the trouble of the brook that makes it loud. The current broke to give out a blurbing. Breaks the arched stillness, ripples the tall grass. Gone to a heady seed bows the head of a golden rod. The bear a vulgary happiness, the bayberry briars, break also your happiness for me. Since organic form is all about the perception of everyday things, at face value, this poem appears to be about a bird and how the birds are chirping in distress. The first line makes it appear as though the narrator is annoyed that this bird has destroyed the peacefulness of the scenery. In the second line, William uses the term distress to represent that the bird may be in trouble or signaling that there is something wrong. Meanwhile, the last two lines of the first stanza symbolizing the piercingness of the bird's song and how the sound carries through the entire forest. The second stanza switches the tone from annoyance to alarm or fear. William starts talking about the trouble in the bird's voice, and it feels as though maybe the song is meant to warn those nearby. The last stanza also continues with this notion by saying, quote, break all your happiness for me, which I interpret meaning the birds brought the bad news that ruined the day. When analyzing the poem at a deeper level, I realized that the bird could be symbolic of a messenger. Maybe the bird is a person that's whispering rumors around a boring town, which is bringing about chaos. Also, these rumors are ruining the day of the narrator, making me think that they were centered around him or her. It is disrupting the peace in the town, correlating to the peace being disrupted in the forest. Another poem I thought might be enjoyable to read is View by Color Photography on a Commercial Calendar, also by William Carlos Williams. The Church of Vice Morcate. In the Canton Ticino, with its apple blossoms, is beautiful. As anything I have ever seen, in or out of Switzerland. The beauty of holiness, the beauty of a man's anger, reflecting his sex or a woman's either, mountainous or a little stone church from a height or close to the camera, the apple tree in blossom or the far lake below. In the distance are equal, as they are unsurpassed. Peace, after the event, comes from their contemplation, a great peace. The sky is cut off. There is no horizon, just the mountainside, bordered by water, on which tiny waves, without passion, unconcerned. So, analyzing this poem, I first thought it was just a bunch of random words put together, which might be what you're thinking right now. But first, Williams begins talking about a church, and he truly paints a picture. He's interpreting and describing the scene that he is living in currently. Then he talks about this blossom tree, and he brings the blossom tree up repeatedly. And I think that is a sign of beauty that he is representing. Then Williams goes on to talk about this couple that's fighting, and it seems like the man is inserting his masculinity and reflecting his sex, quote unquote. But he also talks about how a woman could also do the same and how maybe she is standing up for herself. So in combination with the church, the blossom tree, and this couple fighting, what I interpreted was that there is this couple that's going to pray to save this marriage. And this seems like a really common, not only occurrence, but thing someone might witness just being at church or being in public in general, couples fighting. But the fighting does not take away from the beauty of the scene. The scene is unbothered, and he goes and points that out, especially in the last line. He says that it is unconcerned. I think this is a great example of how authors of organic poetry are truly writing about the landscape, the imagery, their perceptions around them, and using that to shape their poetry. One thing that I would like to close out on, and this is why I chose to speak with you about organic poetry, is to take notes of what's around us. Everything around us is beautiful. And we've been seeing this with the descriptions that William gives us throughout his poems. I think this form is super important also because it teaches us to be more aware and focused on our surroundings because everything is beautiful. This couple that's fighting at a church even turns into a beautiful scene somehow. Somehow he spins it around to make it seem beautiful, encompassing, even though it's so ordinary.

0: and welcome everyone. My name is Shannon Bonowit. I am a sophomore here at Siena College, majoring in communications with a track of sports. I am from Kingston, New York, and I'm 20 years old.
1: Hi guys, my name's Allison Speshock. I am also a sophomore here at Siena College, but I'm an English education major with plans of becoming an elementary school teacher. I'm also 20 years old, but I'm from Santa Barbara, California.
0: We are both very happy to have you with us today as we talk all about poetry. We would also like to give a quick shout out to Professor Bellflower at Siena College for organizing this opportunity to discuss poetry on a much larger scale alongside our creative insights at performance poetry.
1: Today, we will be diving into performance poetry, specifically work done by Patricia Smith and her famous piece, Skinhead. What stands out to us the most is the hatred that she expresses both in her writing and even more so in her performance.
0: That is right. And before we get into that, we will be giving you a little overview of the history of performance poetry, what makes performance poetry so powerful, and some background on Patricia Smith herself.
1: So we hope you tune in today and come along with us as we dive into today's episode all on performance poetry and the experiences behind it.
0: I think that brings us to our first topic of today's podcast, which is the fact that performance poetry is so powerful and passionate, and something that aids that passion and power is the fact that the performance helps bring the poem to life off the paper.
1: I think a quick disclaimer that we should make before we continue any farther is that another name for performance poetry is slam poetry. When looking at an excerpt from a piece by Lynn L. Rudd titled Just Slammin', Adolescence Construction of Identity Through Performance Poetry, she talks about slam poetry and how it can be defined.
0: The founder of slam poetry is known to be a man of the name Mark Smith. He hosted the first open mics with Chicago poets in 1984. This group of poets then gave themselves a name as they went by the Chicago Poetry Ensemble, which assisted in the growth of slam poetry across the nation.
1: Right. So this passion and power that we have previously talked about is one of the main drives behind these authors' works. They discuss how these poets feel as if their work is more of an art form. She says, how these authors feel as if their poems are their unique way of passionately engaging with their feelings, expressions, and perspectives in vibrant and unique ways within a mutually supportive and collaborative context.
0: Not only did slam poetry evoke such passion from poets, but in essence, it almost saved poetry from going extinct. People just don't care about reading poetry anymore. Here's where performance poetry comes into play. Performance poetry is poetry that is in fact written down on paper, but is to be performed by the author in front of an audience. This can be anything from a large concert crowd to small coffee shop gatherings.
1: So if you did not already know, poetry in general began as an oral art during the 1980s. A woman named Hedwig Gorski's audio performance of her original poem that was heard around the world. In a book we have both finished reading, An Exaltation of Form, the very last chapter is all about performance poetry, as Bob Holwin discusses the exact topic in a larger meaning that is actually quite fascinating. He quotes, "If it is not for the performance, there might have been chapters in this book titled Text Poetry. A performance poem is a poem written to be performed in front of an audience. There are many types of performance poetry, just as there are music."
0: That is actually very interesting. So, keeping in mind the history and true meaning of performance poetry, let's take a look at how performance poetry shifts the overall tone and mood of an author's work throughout the performance. I personally believe both tone and mood play a critical role in anyone's writing. I have found, especially in Smith's piece, coming up that tone helps build mood throughout the story.
1: I think I would also have to agree with you, Shannon. As someone who often does not write but prefers to sit in the audience for other authors, I think the roles of both tone and mood is a vital ingredient for a good performance. As listeners, we are more fond of work that is captivating and engaging but does not hinder the true beauty of an author's work. Rather, it enhances it. I think that is why we have both been so interested in the ideas behind performance poetry. What we want you guys to take away from our podcast today is how the author uses their performance to create a personal experience and offer a new perspective for the audience. In some ways today, we hope to show you that performance poetry is often more times than none better than music.
0: As we previously analyzed performance poetry as a whole, today we chose to dive into the work done by Patricia Smith, specifically her piece, Skinhead. A bit of background on Smith before we are able to listen to her talent is she is the author of 7 well-known books, a 2-time Pushcart Prize winner, not to mention she is also the individual champion for the 4th year in a row of the National Poetry Slam. A very talented author and woman, if I do say so myself. Now, let's take a listen to Smith as she performs Skinhead.
2: They call me Skinhead, and I got my own beauty. It is knife scrawled across my back in sore, jagged letters. It is in the way my eyes snap away from the obvious. I sit in my dim matchbox on the edge of a bed, tousled with my ragged smell, slide razors across my hair, count how many ways I can bring blood closer to the surface of my skin. These are the duties of the righteous, the ways of the anointed. The face that moves in my mirror is huge and pockmarked, apple-cheeked, scraped pink and brilliant. I am filled with my own spit. 2 years ago, a machine that slices leather sucked in my hand and held it, whacking off three fingers at the root.
1: Now we're going to take a look at the last stanza as it reads.
2: I didn't feel nothing until I looked down and saw them on the floor next to my boot heel, and I ain't worked since then. I sit here and watch take over my TV set, walking like kings up and down the sidewalks in my head. My shoulders tell me that ain't right, so I move out into the sun where my beauty makes them lower their heads. I was born to make things right.
0: If you are hearing Smith's performance in writing for the very first time, we understand it may take a second to register. Smith's piece is strongly politically charged, which adds passion and makes her piece very powerful because of the history and pain Black Americans like yourself had and sadly still have to endure today. But what is most powerful about her piece and performance is that it is not spoken through the eyes of a Black American woman like Smith herself, but through the eyes of a white supremacist.
1: Smith is able to create a two-dimensional storyline by being the poet who is at all odds with the character she speaks through. She is scorned by the character she plays, which allows her to create such passion with her words and performance on stage that otherwise would not have played the same effect on paper. Before we dive more into depth about Smith's performance, let's take a look at the differences in performance as I will read the first few stanzas, paying close attention to the shift in the overall meaning and tone. They call me Skinhead, and I got my own beauty. It is knife scrawled across my back in sore, jagged letters. It is the way my eyes snap away from the obvious. I sit in my dim matchbox, on the edge of a bed tousled with my ragged smell, slide razors across my hair, count how many ways I can bring blood closer to the surface of my skin. These are the duties of the righteous, the ways of the anointed. The face that moves in my mirror is huge and pockmarked. Scraped pink and brilliant, apple-cheeked, I am filled with my own spit. 2 years ago, a machine that slices leather sucked in my hand and held it, whacking off three fingers at the root. I didn't feel nothing till I looked down and saw one of them on the floor next to my boot heel, and I haven't worked since then. I sit here and watch them take over my TV set, walking like kings up and down the sidewalks in my head, walking like their fat black mamas named them freedom. My shoulders tell me that ain't right, so I move out into the sun, where my beauty makes them lower their heads, or into the night, with a lead pipe up my sleeve, a razor tucked in my boot. I was born to make things right. Wow, so Shannon, I know I'm not nearly as talented as Miss Patricia, but what are your thoughts?
0: I know we have already discussed how performance poetry is more of a personal experience rather than a piece of literary work. And I think that really shines through here as you read this excerpt. Smith actually discusses this loosely in an interview done with the University of Arizona and a writer, T.C. Tolbert. She takes us back to the outreach work she has done with younger Black communities and students as she touches on the reason she writes and what she wants people to know about her work. She quotes, "This is a way for me to process my own life, my events. I want something that touched my life in many ways to touch as many lives as possible." I found this very moving, quite honestly. I think this really changed my own perspective of the reading in Skinhead as a whole. Because now, whose story and perspective is it?
1: Yeah, it's just very interesting to see the differences in what makes her life through the poem and her writing as a whole. I'd have to agree. I think we are totally able to grasp a better understanding of the speaker's story and the graphic challenges Minnie had to endure. So, jumping into the first stanza, what did you notice?
0: Right off the bat, let's just take a look at the title one more time, Skinhead, and its association with white supremacy. The poem abruptly begins with Smith discussing her own view on what beauty is, and we, as the audience, become aware that she has defined the concept of beauty as skin color, as she says, quote, "They call me skinhead, and I got my own beauty," end quote, in the very first line. This is a white male narrator who is not only a racist, but rather very transparent about it, especially in the end of the poem as we get there.
1: Right, so the transparency of the narrator is rather disgusting. Even as the poem proceeds, the racial discrimination becomes even more apparent and even more so violent as she uses words like ragged, sloppy, and even tousled to describe the actions taken out on the Black community members. It is so interesting to see the narrator's view on this as halfway through the fourth stanza, she quotes, "It is a kick to watch their eyes get big, round, and gleaming like cartoon jungle boys right in the second where they know the pipe's going to come down. And I got this thing I like to say, listen to me. I say, hey, you, Abe Lincoln, it's been dead a long time. I get hard listening to their skin burst. I was born to make things right." These lines are very eye-opening and gut-wrenching. Here is where I actually think I grasp the most sense of the action that the narrator was willing to take out on the Black community. His behavior was absolutely disgusting, but nonetheless, he enjoys it. He finds pleasure in it, sexually, as he describes the woman's skin burst. I think this is absolutely crazy.
0: The part that stood out to me the most that I found myself continuing to relate to was Patricia's performance herself. You would totally have thought a Black American woman performing this would open a new perspective. Which, don't get me wrong, it does, but it's even more powerful, on a whole nother level. In her performance, she lets out little hackles and laughs, and it is truly fascinating to see her own way of almost getting back at her oppressor. The violence the speaker creates changes the overall tone and meaning of the poem right from the beginning. When this happens, the audience is forced to express the same pain as the Black Americans similarly did.
1: You're right. It almost haunts you. Her performance is yet so inspiring and powerful. I think that even makes her performance more powerful than the song in this case would have. In the slight pauses she takes, deep breaths, and her soft-spoken demeanor, it adds breaks in the writing that almost the paper version really does not have. It almost hit home harder with more force than it would have reading it, if that makes sense. So as I watched and even rewatched her performance, I was so hung up on the fact that she is such a strong woman and it shows as she performed that her perspective is entirely the opposite of the narrator's beliefs. It was truly fascinating.
0: She allows herself to get in the mindset of the narrator, which I think is hard for the author, let alone the audience, to be able to do if the poem was not being performed, but rather just read off the paper. I think another important point to make is the violence of the skinhead that Smith appoints to throughout her writing. What do you think of this?
1: Yeah, like we just mentioned, right out of the gate, we see the image of the white male with the shaved head, as she says, "Ragged smell, slide razors across my hair." These harsh words make it much easier for the audience to get the sense of the tone, let alone be able to identify with the violence that this man is ready to commit.
0: Looking at these images, he is not a friendly person. He has a tough appearance, and we later discover he is in fact quite violent. I agree. I think Smith is able to establish this character aggressively through vivid images. Take a look at the second stanza with me. She writes, quote, "Huge and pockmarked, scraped pink, and brilliant apple cheeks."

0: did not do as I read the poem on paper, and then again aloud for us today.
1: Right. The way the same story is told through multiple perspectives changes a lot for us. Was there anything else about the so-called beauty Smith created that stood out to you?
0: Yeah, actually, I was just going to mention the shift in tone from the beginning of the poem, where Smith acknowledges that the beauty of the skinhead is in fact the color of his white skin. Whereas towards the middle / the end of the poem, she almost twists the beauty towards the hatred and racism she sees the skinhead commit towards the Black Americans. So at the very beginning, we learn that the narrator has lost his hand. As Smith writes, 2 years ago, a machine that sliced leather sucked in my hand and held it, whacking off 3 fingers. Unfortunately, he has lost the majority of his fingers on one hand, which has caused him to lose his job in the factory. His injury has also put him out of many other jobs, so currently he's unemployed and forced to be at home. We learn this as he says, I sit here and watch them take over the TV set. Ain't got no job, the colored, and others got them all. So now it becomes clear what he's actually really upset about.
1: Yeah, I totally see that too. He not only is upset, but we can directly see the jealousy, selfishness, and entitlement just because of the color of his skin. Like you just mentioned, he is willing to do whatever it takes to get the innocent Black people out of his position as he writes and decides, quote, to make things right. He even compares himself to Hitler.
0: It was even more interesting to read the connections between the historical old men that he mentioned before as he compares his own violent attacks to the Black Americans to Hitler. And then a few lines down, he is able to mention the voice of Abe Lincoln speaking to him. We will be closing out tonight's podcast with our overall thoughts on the different uses of Smith's perspective, tone, and mood throughout her writing.
1: As she writes and then performs, she takes us through a journey really of multiple different perspectives of hate, violence, and the experience of racism. The narrator, Skinhead, has a very strong role in this as he expresses his hate for people based on the color of their skin. I mean, it's part of white supremacy, and unfortunately, it is still around today.
0: Yeah, I feel like overall, Smith's writing raised awareness for the influence whites had on the American society, even some of what the same events we see today, like police brutality and the Black Lives Matter movement. Her writing crosses many different and complex lines, but in the best ways. She touches on historical and problematic, racial and class, issues with the obedience, and she's able to gain a new perspective with every boundary. If you enjoyed what you learned today and want to hear more about our thoughts, feel free to head over to our blogs, am27spes.medium.com and saofivebone.medium.com.
1: And don't forget to check out our poetry class blog at medium.com/linguistic-architecture if you are interested in all things poetry and cannot get enough of the power behind performance poetry. Thank you for taking the time to listen. We hope you enjoy.

0: 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Thanks to Tori Mangelli, our co-producer. Intro and exit music was written and performed by James Pellflower. Thanks to Darren Kibbe at WVCR 88.3 The Saint and his team of student interns for their work on recording, mixing, and editing Inform. 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

0: Hey there, Saints. 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
1: Ready? 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

0: Thank you. 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It is, it's exciting to be here. Mainly, I'm quitting comedy soon, so I don't want you guys to worry about it. I'll get out. The fun thing, though, about being a comedian, I like hanging out with my friends. I got a buddy of mine. His name's Luis Gomez, and me and Luis went to McDonald's to eat recently, and we both go, we ordered our food, and then we take our food, and we sit down at our table, and then Luis went to the bathroom, so he left me alone with his food. So I was like, I'm going to play a prank on him, you know? So I grabbed his hamburger, I unwrapped it, I took a bite out of it, and I wrapped it back up, I put it back down on his tray. So that's my big prank. Like when he comes back and opens his burger, I'll just be like, dude, did they eat your burger before they gave it to you? That's crazy, right? Is that crazy? It's a ridiculous prank. It's dumb. It's harmless. It should never leave the table. What should happen is Luis should just come back. He should open his burger. And his first reaction should be to look at his best friend he's sitting with, who, by the way, also dabbles in comedy. And just be like, hey, I just wanted to run this by you before I unexpectedly go freak out on this entire McDonald's. That's what I thought would go down. Just a quick, hey, I wanted to see if you touched my food the only time it was out of my sight before I try to fight a group of people that are going to be pretty confused on why they're fighting. But instead, that was the day I learned I'm friends with a lunatic. And a guy comfortable fighting McDonald's employees because he opened his burger and he could not have ignored me quicker. Like, didn't even kind of look, like, looked at him so, he looked like he expected them to do it. Like, it's happened before. And he's like, again with this? He starts screaming at all. He's like, someone ate my burger? How about I fight all of you till I find out who ate my burger? So he gets up, he starts walking towards him. So now I gotta jump in. I can't believe it's working. Like, we have gotten so much farther than I thought we could ever get. I grabbed him. I was like, Luis, I ate your burger. I ate it, dude. That's insane that you didn't look at me. That's insane. So I get him to sit down, but it's already weird. Like, everybody's like looking at us. It takes like 10 minutes for people to quit filming us with their phones. And that's when it hits me. I started thinking about it. I was like, Luis, I was like, you're going to get killed one day. I was like, you are about to go fight it. I was like, let's pretend that I'm not here. Let's pretend that someone did eat your burger that worked at this McDonald's. Let's pretend that really happened. You were going to go blindly fight that guy. Not even try to, like, size him up, like, see what he looks like at least. Do you really think you could beat up a guy that is apparently pretty confident in himself? That he's making burgers, he's then eating them. Just sending them out to whoever. You don't think that guy's probably the greatest fighter of all time? I honestly think you'd walk to that McDonald's counter and be like, hey, who ate my burger? And all the McDonald's employees would just part ways. Because they know exactly who you're talking about. And in the very back of McDonald's, you see a guy standing there cracking his neck. He's got his fist in the fryer. Doesn't even know it. Just sitting there warming his hands. All right, guys. Thank you guys so much. Thank you. Thank you.
1: I love that.
2: That's hilarious.
1: Thank you so much.
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0: Hi, it's Kevin Clancy, Siena Class of 1991. 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

0: Hey, hey, hey, time for a few fart jokes. Where would a comedy show be without a few fart jokes? Question. Do you ever have to fart on a bus or an airplane or in some public place, but you hadn't been farting all that day? So you didn't really know the nature of the beast. You only knew there was lots of it. In a situation like that, what you have to do is to release a test fart. You have to arrange to release quietly and in a carefully controlled manner about 10 to 15% of the total fart, in order to determine if those around you can handle it. Or if in fact you may be about to precipitate a public health emergency. When releasing a test fart, it is often good to engage in an act of subterfuge, such as reaching for a magazine. Say, is that Golf Digest? That doesn't smell too horrifying. In fact, in an odd way, it's rather pleasant. I think they ought to enjoy the rest of this baby. And it turns out to be one of those farts that would strip the varnish off a Foot Locker. A fart that could end a marriage. And everyone around you heads for the exits. Even the people on the airplane. As you realize, it is time to review your fiber intake. It might not be necessary, after all, each morning to eat an entire wicker swing set. I have no ending for this, so I take a small bow.
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6: Okay, be real nice to him, eh?
7: Okay.
6: Okay, this is the hit single section of our album.
7: Good Day.
6: Good Day. Geddy Lee is here from Rush. Hi, Geddy. I'm Bob McKenzie. This is my brother, Doug.
7: How's it going, Geddy?
8: Oh, it's going pretty good. Good day, eh?
6: Good day. Good day. Thanks for coming down to do our hit.
8: Well, it's my pleasure. Eh?
6: Did our lawyer call you?
8: Yeah, I'm. $10 is $10.
6: I hope you don't mind, but there's a photographer that's going to be taking pictures of us together to prove that you are here doing the record.
7: In case people don't believe us.
8: Yeah. How come he's not wearing a toque?
7: Oh, he's not from the Great White North. Yeah. Eh?
6: Okay, so if you'd like to put on a toque and some headphones, we can do the hit single now.
8: Sure.
6: Okay.
8: That'd be great.
6: Do you have the lyric sheet?
8: Oh, yeah. Okay. I memorized them.
6: Oh, great. Beauty.
7: Okay. How did you do that so fast?
8: I'm a professional, eh?
7: Oh. We'll just sit over here, like, while you're singing, eh?
6: Okay.
8: Okay.
6: All right.
8: Okay. Thanks, guys.
6: Okay. Good luck, eh?
7: Good luck.
6: Okay. Mm.

0: Good day. Welcome to our single. I'm Bob McKenzie, and this is my brother Doug.
1: How's it going, eh?
0: Beauty, eh?
1: Yeah, I like that.
0: Okay.
1: Okay, everyone. This

0: Decent singing, eh?
1: Yeah.
0: Yeah, he's good. Okay, so good day. Our topic today is music.
1: That's right, like, because my brother and I are now experts in the field,
0: yeah,
1: eh?
0: Yeah, right, because we're a band now. And, yeah.
1: Well, so, except for him. I'm a band.
0: Oh, how can you do that, making me look bad? You're such a hose hand.
1: Yeah,

0: mine, and you'll be looking for me another label.
1: Oh, now everybody's gone. Good day.
2: So, like, take off to the great white north.
3: Beauty.
2: Take off. It's a beauty way to go.
3: Jeez.
2: Take off, you hosers.
4: Hey, Getty, we'd like to thank you for coming on the album and singing on the hit single.
2: Well, it was my pleasure, eh? Like, I wish you guys, like, lots of success and everything.
0: Beauty. Thanks,
4: Thanks
0: Getty.
4: A lot, eh?
0: That's great.
2: You're welcome.
4: Okay. Like, if we do another one, maybe you could do it?
2: Well, slow down, eh?
4: Okay. One at a time, right?
0: Don't
4: okay.
0: push the guy,
4: yeah,
0: eh?
4: Yeah, okay. Sorry. But, you know, like, thanks for this one.
0: Thank you.
2: No,
0: and
2: no sweat.
4: Yeah.
0: Good day.
2: Good day.
4: Good day.
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Well, when we were recording Black Eyed Man, a man named John Prine came and sang a song with me. So please welcome him to the stage. He'll help me out. John Prine.

0: Hi, it's Kevin Clancy, Siena Class of 1991. 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
4: Thank you very much. I'm going to do a song now. I wrote this for my grandmother. I wrote it for her when mine was in a different place and I wanted it to be.

Merci beaucoup. Hope you like our new direction. How y'all doing over there? And you people right over there?

Greece recently? What'd you go see?

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0: Hey, WVCR-FM, The Saint. We're portable. We love the beach. Have a great summer with us.
1: Yeah. I like it when the girls stop by in the summer.

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going through menopause right now. You say, sorry, yeah. It's the worst. Oh, my God. The hot flashes? Ooh, the hot flashes are the worst. They're crippling. All of a sudden, you just flop sweat. Sometimes I feel like I'm going to pass out. They're awful. There's no way in the world men will put up with hot flashes. No way in the world. I think if a man had two hot flashes, they would blow the sun up. You go out, they got the missile pointed to something. Hey, what are y'all doing? Oh, Bob got hot. Did you, Bob? Yeah. Just, woof. It just seemed like it started in my balls got hot and just, it's awful. I'm gonna turn that off. Cool it down. What the hell? I mean, ladies, come on, we got a shitty hand that we were dealt, right? Is it a design flaw? Okay, so let me get this straight. This is our plight, right? Okay, so when you're young, you're fertile, you're producing eggs, you're bringing life into the world, right? You're bringing life into the world. And then you get older, no more eggs, you can't bring any more life into the world, so they just set you on fire.

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Brian Donovan here, inviting you to join me this Saturday morning from 6 until 10 a.m. for Moments to Remember, with your song requests from the 50s, 60s, and 70s, right here on 88.3 The Saint.

0: Thank you very much. I always open with a little something by a guy named Richard Strauss called 2001. Welcome to the Potter Room, everybody, up here at beautiful Meatloaf Mountain. I'm Nick Winters, and I'm here to entertain you, so sit back, have a hot buttered rum, and let it happen. Mr. and Mrs. Sundberg, this next song is going to be for you, because I hope that leg heals, and you're back on the slopes in a couple of weeks. Oh, that cast makes me so sad. Oh, don't it make my brown eyes? Don't it make my brown eyes? Don't it make my brown eyes blue? Tasty lick, Paul. Oh, don't it make my brown eyes. You know, they're actually hazel. Don't it make my brown eyes. Don't it make my brown eyes blue. Love it, love it. Well, great, there you have it. Hey, everybody, snow tomorrow, but let's all think powder and lots of it, please. Who's a powder animal? Everybody, all right. Okay, Paulie, you ready to play a little bit of music?
1: No.
0: Now, this is the Nick Winters Show, and I do the entertaining. Thank you. Let's go out with something really hot for these folks. A big hit out of 77.

0: How about that nutty Star Wars bar? Can you forget all the creatures in there? And hey, Darth Vader in that black and evil mask. Did he scare you as much as he scared me? Ah! Star Wars! Those here in Bar War! My seventh winner up here! Star Wars!
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1: What we gonna do right here is go back. 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

0: 88.3 WVCR-FM, Loudonville, Albany. The opinions expressed on this program are of the host and their guests and do not necessarily reflect the opinions of WVCR, its management, Siena University, and its Board of Trustees.
1: 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I don't think anyone here has landed on that planet yet.
2: Do me a favor. Say hello to Eddie Murphy right over there. Stand up, Eddie. Tonight. Yeah, he's right over there. Eddie. Yeah.
3: I haven't seen you in a long, long time.
4: Really?
5: Yeah, you look good. You always look like a kid to me. You started when you were, what, about 14? You were on TV doing stuff?
4: I was 19 when I started Saturday Night.
5: How old are you now?
4: I'm 33.
5: No, you're that old?
4: I'm 33.
5: Well, you look great. You look like you're 23.
4: Well, thank you. Now, how old are you?
5: I am 47.
4: And see, you look 29. You know, I watched the show and Joe Pesci was complaining about how cold it really is. You like it really brisk.
5: You know, that's right. It is chilly in here, but we've warmed it up even since Joe was here. When he was here, it was like 19, 20 degrees. And a chill factor of about a...
4: Look. Oh, you can't see it, but you can see it in the air. That's amazing.
5: We're waiting for the dog team to bring us medicine, and then we can go home. But do you like the theater? You've not been on the new show.
4: I love being in the Ed Sullivan Theater. I've never been here, and this is I thought it was a little bigger, though. I did, because, you know, you watched Ed Sullivan when you're a kid, you know. I thought it was, you know, because where were the Beatles when they were in here?
5: The Beatles were, they were in that chair right there, right next to you.
4: That's where the Beatles were. Much bigger when I was a kid.
5: Did that show mean anything to you as far as, oh, maybe I want to get in the show business? Did you watch the comedians? Did you watch the music acts? Did you?
4: No, Ed Sullivan was, I was born in 61, so when I watched Ed Sullivan, I wanted to see Topo Gigio.
5: No, you didn't. No,
4: the Beatles were playing, I was like, get to the mouse!
5: No. Nobody was waiting for Topo Gigio.
4: I remember all of that stuff. Absolutely, I remember.
5: Yeah.
4: I remember.
5: Do you remember the first comedian on that show that kind of meant anything to you?
4: I think Shecky Green, I think it was. Shecky. I remember catching Shecky and going, that's what I'm going to do.
5: What do you mean?
4: What? That's too obscure a reference.
5: Well, no, I just, see, I don't know whether to believe you or not. You were just joking about Shecky Green.
4: Is there anything Shecky-ish about me? Not that Shecky's uncool, because my Shecky might be sitting there going, hey, why'd you busting me open?
5: That's right, exactly.
4: I love Shecky. I'm just somebody, trying to make a... Shecky's a funny name. I want to say Shecky Green, because that's a funny name.
5: Yeah. The last time...
4: It is a funny name.
5: Shecky Green.
4: Shecky Green.
5: It's a good name.
4: It's
5: for a
4: good
5: comedian.
4: Name for a comedian.
5: Yeah, I don't know that it's a funny name. It's a good name for a comedian.
4: Yeah, I never had any early. The only time I had a situation where I remember the first time I met Rodney Dangerfield. That was in Florida at a comedy. It was the first comedian that I met that was famous, and I was about 17. He came and he bumped me at this club. I was getting ready to go, and he said, "Dangerfield's here." Mm-hmm. And I was like, oh, no. So he went up, yeah, get no respect. Killed it, blew the whole place out. Then I had to go up after him, and I did my show. I had a good set, and I went up after him. I said, so what's the danger feel? What'd you think? He said, yeah, where are you going to go? Because back to Mac was real dirty, dirtier than it was 5 years when I was 17. Whew, forget about it.
5: Your act was dirtier when you were 17?
4: Oh, much dirtier. Much dirtier. Like, the audience would sit there and look. And afterwards, I went up to Dangerfield and said, so what you think? And he said, hey, where you going to go with all of that? And then I saw him again maybe like 7 years later, like after Saturday Night Live and after the movies. No, he might not even remember this. In a bathroom in Caesar's Palace.
5: Well.
4: And I'm at the urinal. Man. And Dangerfield walks up and he looks over at me and he just goes, who knew?
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9: And is it just or do all men have to save every t-shirt from the last 25 years? Yeah, on this gross, black, ripped up thing, I said, throw that on the hall. It's the first time I changed my oil in my 77 Chevrolet. I mean, when do you throw a t-shirt out that says the Partridge Family World Tour? Just my husband. And is it just my husband, or do all men have to separate their laundry like this? clean. Dirty. What do you do when they do this one? I'm thinking it's dirty. He says it's good for one more wear. And is it just my husband? I just asked him to make the bed. It's not that hard. It's a pillow sham. It's a comforter. It's not hard to make a bed. Now he's informed me, though, now, that he can make the bed while he is in the bed. What he does is he lies really flat. He pulls the comforter over his head and then he kind of scooshes out the side. And changing the sheets. Can your husband change the sheets? It's not that difficult. I went on a tour for 2 weeks. I came back. He put new sheets on top of the old sheets. To get into bed, I had to use a stepladder. And he hates to wash the clothes, but he loves to wash the car. Is it just my husband? So you know what I do? I am very smart. I put all of his dirty underwear in the rag pile by the car. He's scrubbing away at that car and that underwear is spotless. But it's really hard to get the skid marks out of the car.
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6: I'm grateful that they put me up in a 5-star hotel, because usually when I first started performing, I could only afford staying at a 2-star hotel. So those 3 extra stars make a big difference. Because usually at a 2-star hotel, there's no one that's working the front desk. Or the employee is sleeping instead of working the front desk. Or the employee is rifling through your rental car instead of working the front desk. And I know, because I used to work the front desk. Tell you a few things about myself. I have a few medical conditions. I suffer from paranoia because I always think people are watching me. And I was diagnosed a couple of years ago several years ago, I was dancing with my wife, and she said, "Are you okay? Because you're dancing funny." And I said, "Funny in what way?" She said, "Well, you dance like a white guy." And I got so scared that I rushed to the ER, and I said, "The doctor said, my wife said I'm dancing like you." And he put in a CD, and he said, "Do the hokey pokey." And I did it, but I liked it. And he said, "Yeah, something's going on. No healthy brother likes doing the hokey." And so they gave me some tests and x-rays, and they said, "Hey, we're going to give you some x-rays, but it's not harmful at all. It's very little radiation." And then they gave me a sheet of lead to put over my body. And then they ran out the room. So I was officially diagnosed with having multiple sclerosis, or MS for short. And the doctor said there's no cure. And my wife begins to scream, "So you're saying he's going to dance like this forever?" And I hugged her and just said, "Hey, MS can't stop me." And I am happy to say we have been dancing funny forever for the past 20 years.

right, this is my favorite subject, actually. I've been married for 35 years. I'm very happy. I asked my wife if I was happy. She told me I am. And that's good enough for me. When I got married, our relationship changed immediately, not gradually, but immediately. My wife started to share knowledge with me, knowledge I had no idea she had before we got married. Tremendous amounts of knowledge she must have stored throughout the years waiting to share with her future husband, not all at one time, just bits and pieces here and there on an ongoing basis. And at one time I thought it would end, now I know it never will. But the thing is, I never know what's going to trigger her desire to share additional knowledge. That is the tricky part. That's the part that keeps us on our toes. It could pop up at any time for any reason or absolutely no reason at all. There are days when I'm going to walk through a room and I see my wife. Oh, I think I'll go the other way. I really haven't memorized yesterday's lesson yet. I've got a big midterm coming up and I'd like to do well. I never know what's going to trigger her desire to share additional knowledge. One day I just opened our back door. That's all I did. Simply opened the back door. Look at me, people. Just opened the back door. Perhaps slightly too long. I don't know what the exact time parameter is. I only know I must have went over because my wife whirled and yelled, "Shut the door. You just let 800 mosquitoes into the house." Now, I had no idea that mosquitoes fly in swarms of 800. I would think that many in a swarm, you'd see something come through the door. I saw nothing but my wife, with her keen eyesight and wealth of knowledge, knew that 800 got into our house. God bless her, we could have been bitten to death that night. I got married, I no longer need the Discovery Channel. I guess what I'm trying to say to you is that marriage can be good because you learn things that you never knew when you were single. Marriage can be good because you learn things that you never knew when you were single. And you know what? You see examples of that around us all the time. I'm in a cafeteria behind an elderly couple. Husband reaching for whole milk. Reaching for whole milk. Listen carefully, reaching for whole milk. Mid-reach, his wife states, "You do not drink whole milk." He did not stop, he did not turn to reply, just veered off, went straight to the skim milk. Now I watched this and I thought, how lucky that man was to have found that woman. How many years did he drink the wrong milk? You learn things when you get married that you never knew when you were single. For instance, now that I'm married, I realize that I never would have survived had I stayed single. If I hadn't gotten married when I did, I probably would have been dead in a matter of months. I mean that. When I was single, I was wild. I lived on the edge. You would not believe some of the things I used to do. For instance, when I was single, I used to wear my shoes in the house. I'm not making that up. I really did. I did not know carpets are supposed to live thousands of years. You learn things when you get married you never knew when you were single. For instance, now that I'm married, I know that I breathe way too loud. My wife not only told me I breathe too loud, she told me the exact distance from which people can hear me. A mile! I know it. Her knowledge is incredible. You learn things when you get married that you never knew when you were single. For instance, now that I'm married, I know when it's time to leave a party. I never used to know. When I was single, I would do really stupid things like stand till I quit having fun. Never realizing I should have left hours ago simply because it was time.
How come you're leaving the party, man? It's time, pal, and you should get married so you'd know, too. See, sometimes when people start applauding, other people are like, no, we don't want to move our arms. You learn things when you get married you never knew when you were single. For instance, now that I'm married, I realize that I never knew how to get dressed. You ever get dressed up to go out with your wife? You come out of the bedroom and she just looks at you and says, no. Well, you go back now. I will help you. If it's a British husband, well, you're married long enough. She doesn't have to say anything. You come out of that bedroom, you see a certain look, you just do a little U-turn. You learn things when you get married you never knew when you were single. You see it around us all the time. Today, in the hotel I'm staying at, very nice hotel, walking down the hallway behind what had to be a husband and wife. He said, I'm hungry. She said, no, you're not. He walked by me, looked up at me as if to say, guess I'm not hungry. I sure thought I was hungry. Sometimes I get a pain in my stomach like I'm hungry. Good thing I married her. I could be eating right now and I'm not even hungry. Well, I hope I die first. All right, I'm going to leave this one with you. The reason I saved this one for last is one of my favorites, also one of the more recent ones. You learn things when you get married you never knew when you were single. I told my wife I wanted some shirts to perform in. This is one of the shirts that she got me. And I just told Nancy I don't want to wear a pink shirt. She said, it's not pink, it's hibiscus. You know what? I think I missed school the day they covered that color. I don't ever remember asking another kid, hey, pass me that hibiscus crayon. And then all my brothers saw me in his shirt and they're all making fun of me. Hey, you're wearing a pink shirt, except now I'm armed with new knowledge. It's not pink, it's hibiscus. And then all my brothers went, oh. And one by one, as they got married, they got hibiscus shirts. But this is the beautiful part. This is where I know you're with me on this. After a show, I had a couple come up to me. The wife wanted her picture with me in my hibiscus shirt. She started to take her shawl off. As a joke, I said, why don't I wear your shawl? Her husband immediately said, no, the shawl is salmon. That would clash with the hibiscus. Hey, thanks a whole lot, everybody. Thank you.

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1: 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I appreciate y'all. Take a seat, take a seat. Thank y'all. Nice to meet y'all. My name's Derek Stroop. I'm excited to be here. I live in New York City and nobody believes me. I told the guy at the bodega, I go, hey, man, I live here. He goes, enjoy your visit. I said, my apartment's connected to this bodega. He goes, you need to go see the Statue of Liberty, man. I turned 40 this past year. Thank you. I'm a proud 90s kid. I really am. We were the last generation to not be ruled by the internet. The last ones to know where our friends were by the bikes in the yard. And we had some experiences that these kids, they miss out on that I think helped mold us today. Like, you remember back in the day when you had a crush on somebody? You'd have to call the house and talk to a parent before you talked to your crush. I'd like to bring that back. None of this dodging and weaving and texting. You got a crush on Hannah. Let's earn it, big dog. Let's call the house. You remember how nervous we would be? Back in the day, I'd be in the kitchen by the phone, like, stay loose right here, man. Her grandmother might answer, be ready to pivot. You know what I mean? I can still hear her father answer the phone till this day. He'd go, hello. And I'd go, is Hannah home? He'd say, yeah, man, she's running around here somewhere. Then he'd go, who am I speaking with? He'd go, this is Derek Stroop. He'd go, nice to meet you, Derek. I'm Hannah's father. I'm Jeff Turner. So why are we calling my daughter tonight? Do y'all remember that? These kids are not built for that direct of communication. If that happened to one of y'all's kids, they'd hand you the phone. They'd go, Jeff wants to talk to you. Back in the day, we had to stay in the saddle, figure it out. Send old Jeff a line, you know. I'd go, well, I was going to ask Hannah a question about math. And this was not Jeff's first rodeo. He'd go, Derek, you're not going to believe this, man, but I'm pretty good at math myself. Nowhere to run to, nowhere to hide. I love looking back on these experiences. I was a bus rider growing up. I think that helped mold who I am today. Some of y'all were car riders. I know it when I meet you. Your hands are soft. No, you're not built like a bus rider. Car riders, your day started off with a Lunchable and a high five. The last thing you saw was a minivan full of love. Bus riders, our day started off with death threats. If you miss the bus, so help me. I'm in there ironing my pants. They're on me. I'm going, oh, my goodness. And the bus was lawless back in the day. I grew up way out in the country. My bus was K through 12. The whole school was on one bus. It should not be that way. We grew up fast, man. I was a third grader sitting next to 10th graders. I was hearing words I couldn't comprehend, sentences I didn't understand. That's because the bus was the internet before the internet ever existed. It was Google on wheels, and the further you went on the back of that bus, the deeper in the internet you got. That last row was the dark web, my man. Thank y'all so much. I'm Derek Stroop. Thank you very much. Thank y'all.
2: Oh, my God. That's too shabby. Thank you for coming. Standing ovation for Derek Stroop.
1: Thank y'all.
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2: Good evening, New York City! I love this city! Can I tell you, I love this city because this is the only city in the world where you are as grumpy as we are in Britain. The minute you get off the plane, it starts. Even the guy stamping the passports was terrifying. No word of a lie. He was like, "What is your occupation?" I was like, "Comedian." "Are you as funny as Jerry Seinfeld?" No. "Correct." Thank you. I've been complimented on my accent here. That never normally happens. Someone said my accent was sexy the other day. No. This is not a voice you want to hear in the bedroom, all right? I don't like talking in the bedroom. I think that sex should be a swift, silent, and clinical procedure, right? Whenever I do talk, always a disaster, okay? The other day, I was having, the sex. With my girlfriend. I just remembered, my girlfriend said, I can only say this on TV if I say that it was a friend of mine. So a friend of mine was having sex with my girlfriend. I love travelling as well with no language barrier. That's what's great about being here. I went to Spain recently. It was a disaster, okay? I went to this restaurant. I needed to go to the restroom. I don't want to go into too much detail, but I needed to drop the kids off at the pool, all right? So I did that, right? I go to flush. It doesn't work. I flush again. Still not working. 5, 6, 7 times I try to flush this thing down. It will not go. So I'm like, I'm going to do the right thing here. I'm not going to do a hit and run. I will go out and inform a member of staff that there is a problem with their facilities, all right? I go into the restaurant. I find a waiter. Unfortunately, I don't speak any Spanish. He doesn't speak a word of English. I end up having to kind of gesture to this man. I'm like, yes, could you just come here? No, yes, leave them alone, sir. Yes, just follow me. Ici, por favor. Yes, just in here. Yeah. I managed to usher him into the restroom, right? I pointed at my poo. I went to flush. It went down straight away. How weird did I look? Like I just invited a waiter into the restroom to say goodbye to my turd. Come on, let's give it a proper send-off. Flush. Rule Britannia. Britannia rule the waves. And it's insane. Guys, you've been wonderful. Thank you very much.
7: Did you order the code red?
8: You don't have to answer that question.
7: I'll answer the question. You want answers? I think I'm entitled.
9: You want answers?
7: I want the truth.
9: You can't handle
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0: I don't want to go to that thing any more than the rest of you do. Like my mother has said on numerous occasions, the least you can do is try to act normal.
1: Thanks, everybody. This is exciting. I'm very nervous. I get nervous on stage, mostly because I'm self-conscious about my looks, particularly my teeth. I was talking to my buddy the other day. I was confiding in him. I was like, man, I'm really self-conscious about my teeth. Then he looked at him and he goes, dude, all you need is some Crest whitening strips. I was like, thanks, man. I'm actually self-conscious that they're crooked. What the hell? Let's throw yellow in there. That's like somebody going, hey, do I look fat in this? And like, well, you've gotten uglier, so it's hard to say. I got a buddy, he was feeling fat the other day. We went to the gym together, we worked out, and then afterwards we weighed ourselves. Not together, we took turns. That'd be weird if I was like, hey, jump on, we'll do the math later. No? We weighed ourselves, he left his shoes on while he was weighing himself. You're not really supposed to do that. He gets off the scale, he goes, it says I weigh 210, but left my shoes on. It's probably more like 204. I was like, hey, it seems like your shoes have a bit of a weight problem as well. Are those the new Nike Denials that you're working out in? Thank you. Don't forget those tube socks. Those got to weigh a pound and a half each. They look awfully thick. Sometimes you feel fat. I'm thin, but I have a horrible diet. I was reading an article the other day. It said 10 worst foods that you should never eat. I had the remnants of 4 of the foods on my pants while I was reading the article. Well, I screwed this up. I think I have a bad diet because everything I learned about food as a kid was completely incorrect. When I was a kid, my dad told me to eat steak. He said that it would put hair on my chest. Then recently I became an adult. I found out that steak does not put hair on your chest. Steak puts plaque in your arteries. It's actually quite dangerous. I was like, hey, Dad, I'm having chest pains. Is that the hair finally coming in?
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4: You gotta have fun, folks. Here's something fun you can do. Next time you're at a coffee shop, you see somebody working on their laptop, set your laptop right across from theirs and go, B7, B7. Hit or miss. What do we got? Hit or miss. I like to do this. If I see somebody log into their Facebook page, I like to get their name, take a picture of the back of their head, make that my profile picture, and then send them a friend request. To scare the heck out of them. They're like, what the heck? I'm like, hey, we're going to be buddies. Yeah. You got to have fun, folks. I like to argue with people on Facebook. You ever argue with people on Facebook?
5: Oh, yeah.
4: Not in this day and age, of course. No, I love to argue with people on Facebook, but I like to get like 50 comments going back and forth and then delete all my comments. So they just look like a crazy person arguing with themselves. I was at this coffee shop today and I'm standing in line. You ever standing in line somewhere where someone stands really close behind you, you know? You can feel their hot, creepy breath against your neck. It's like, do you want to cuddle? What are you doing? So here's what I like to do when that happens, right? I'll just lean back and whisper in their ear, I hope this line lasts forever. That usually works, yeah. You ever accidentally start a line, you know? You're just standing around at the bank waiting for a friend, you know? You're like, some people are lining up behind you. Is this the line for the loans? Yep. I don't care. I got 3 hours to kill. I'll screw up your day. Are you ever standing in line and a couple in front of you is making out? I never know what to do, right? So I'll just start softly stroking the girl's hair.
5: I'm next. That's why I got in this line.
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0: Thank you. Thank you very much. I always open with a little something by a guy named Richard Strauss called 2001. Welcome to the Potter Room, everybody, up here at beautiful Meatloaf Mountain. I'm Nick Winters, and I'm here to entertain you, so sit back, have a hot buttered rum, and let it happen. Mr. and Mrs. Sundberg, this next song is going to be for you, because I hope that leg heals, and you're back on the slopes in a couple of weeks. Oh, that cast makes me so sad. Oh, don't it make my brown eyes. 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Don't it make my brown eyes blue. Oh, tasty lick, Paul. 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Love it, love it. Well, great. There you have it. Hey, everybody, snow tomorrow, but let's all think powder and lots of it, please. Who's a powder animal? Everybody, all right. Okay, Polly, you ready to play a little bit of music?
1: No.
0: Now, this is the Nick Winters Show, and I do the entertaining. Thank you. Let's go out with something really hot for these folks. A big hit out of 77.

0: How about that nutty Star Wars bar? Can you forget all the creatures in there? And hey, Darth Vader in that black and evil mask, did he scare you as much as he scared me? Star Wars! Those daring fireworks! My seventh winner up here! Star Wars!
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5: Hey, did you ever say something to somebody at the Walmart and then after you said it, you thought, shouldn't have said that. I do that every trip in there. But there was this feller standing in a line there. Evidently busted his neck. Had one of them halos, you ever see that? Looked like scaffold around the head. It's bolted into your temples. Well, this dude go like this. I go, what's wrong with you? He goes, I think I lost my car key. I said, you'd lose your head if it wasn't screwed on.
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8: Would you welcome Mr. George Carlin?

What's going on? Hey there. Hello there. Hello. How are you? How you doing? Everybody okay? Good, good. I'm a little nervous that I just started shaving my legs, you know. I'm not sure if I'm going to like it or not. You know what you never see? A wino with perfect pitch. Do you ever eat chicken at lunch? Do you ever have, like, eat chicken at lunch and then you eat chicken again at supper time? Do you ever wonder if the two chickens knew each other? I think about those things. Same, another thing about lobsters. You know, lobsters are the only thing we eat that we have to kill them ourselves. That is, you know, if you bring them home, you got to kill them. You don't have many foods like that. Most things come to you dead. Not lobsters. You got to kill them. But, you know, that's the only reason you can drop them in the water is because they look like that. If they look like puppies, you couldn't drop them in the water. Do you ever wake up in the morning and realize that so far everything has happened prior to now?

0: Planet Funny.
1: I got boy-girl twins, and you know, when you have boy-girl twins, sometimes people say, well, which one do you love the most? And I'm always like, I can't answer that, obviously, but he knows who he is. She's a pain. You know, let's be honest. Girls are more work. You know, people always go to me, what's it like? What's the difference? Raising boy, girl twins. What's the difference? I go, well, I'll tell you the difference. Raising the girls like raising five kids. Raising the boys like raising one old cat. He's 18. He just graduated high school, barely. He's not a good student. Takes after his dad. He's not going to college. He's going to take a gap year. I think his gap year is going to be working at a Gap for 25 years. He may have overdone it a little in the self-esteem movement with the kids these days. I think they're feeling a little too good about themselves. I don't know, a couple bumps and bruises, right, fellas? We made it out all right, but they all have to feel like winners, right? My son ran cross country when he was 8. You want to talk about a boring sport to watch 8-year-olds do? Like little kids running in slow motion forever around a track. I didn't want him to do cross country. I wanted him to be a cage fighter, you know? Something I could gamble on, right? But they drag you out to the high school on a Saturday and they go, oh, his first event's at 7:30 in the morning, and that's the 880, and then at 6 in the evening, that's the 1600. I'm like, okay, there goes Saturday. Have to sit here for 13 hours watching these tykes run in slow motion. So we finally get to the last event, 6 in the evening, been there all day. My son comes in dead last, 8th out of 8. I spring up and I announce, I'm getting the car, we're getting out of here. See if we can salvage part of this weekend. My wife says, oh, no, there's the podium ceremony. You may not have watched a lot of the Olympics, but they don't go down to 8th place. She goes, no, they're all getting it. Oh, everyone's on the podium. I go, okay, the kid in 7th place is standing on a cookie sheet. What are they gonna do for our son? Dig a hole?
2: Bueller.
3: He's sick. My best friend's sister's boyfriend's brother's girlfriend heard from this guy who knows this kid is going with the girl who saw Ferris pass out at
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3: last night. I guess it's pretty serious.
2: Thank you, Simone.
3: No problem whatsoever.
5: I've been saving all month for this. I think I need a root canal. I'm sure I need a long, slow root canal. Let's go. I have a history of dental problems.
6: Shut up!
5: Yes, doctor.
6: Say,

0: making her Tonight Show debut, please welcome the very funny Laura Peek.
1: Hello, everybody. I'm so happy to be here. It's the end of 2024. Have we had a good year? Yeah? I had a very good year. I'm not trying to brag. I had something happen to me this year that I've never had happen. I got my identity stolen this year, you guys. Yeah. At first you're mad, and then you're like, me? Really? You want to be me? I had 4 hot dogs for lunch. You want to be me? This guy steals my identity. He opens up a bunch of credit cards in my name, a bunch of checking accounts in my name. He also opens up a sports betting account, all right? And then he wins $1,000 betting on sports. I call the company to close down the account. They send me the $1,000, you guys. It's the best year of my life. Drinks are on me, ladies and gentlemen. What a nice guy. I hope he keeps doing cool stuff with my identity. Just opens me a Roth IRA. Sends my dad a Christmas card, signs me up for therapy. What an angel. I also got married this year. I went back to Tennessee, where I'm from, to get married. We had a wonderful time. Yeah, thank you very much. Thank you. Thank you. We had a big Southern wedding. I had 9 bridesmaids. 9 of them. It did satisfy a deep feminine urge that I didn't know I had, which is to rank all of my friends from least to most important, okay? The power that gives you. I'm still drunk on it. Can you tell? Fellas, you see that line up next to a woman? There's a lot going on under the surface. Gals, you ever been like 8th? You ever been like the 8th bridesmaid? You're like, how about you just don't invite me to the wedding, okay? Nothing's ruder than 8th. And I knew this was going to be the case, especially being from the South. It turned out to be very true. I think it's very unnatural to bring together all of the most important women from different times in your life, okay? Those girls are never meant to meet each other. They hated each other so much. I was just like, hey, this is Jessie. We went to church camp together when we were 10. She doesn't think that women should vote. This is Amber. She's slept with the groom a lot.

0: Hello, Peter. What's happening?
1: We have sort of a problem here.
0: Yeah, you apparently didn't put one of the new cover sheets on your TPS reports.
2: Oh, yeah. I'm sorry about that. I forgot.
0: Yeah. You see, we're putting the cover sheets on all TPS reports now before they go out.
1: Did you see the memo about this?
2: Yeah. Yeah, I have the memo right here. I just, forgot. But, it's not shipping out till tomorrow, so there's no problem.
0: Yeah. If you could just go ahead and make sure you do that from now on, that would be great. And, I'll go ahead and make sure you get another copy of that memo. Okay?
2: Yeah, no, I have
3: Peter.
2: The memo. I've got it. It's right.
4: Hello, Phil. What's happening?
5: On November 13th, Felix Unger was asked to remove himself from his place of residence. That request came from his wife. Deep down, he knew she was right, but he also knew that someday he would return to her. With nowhere else to go, he appeared at the home of his friend Oscar Madison. Several years earlier, Madison's wife had thrown him out, requesting that he never return. Can two divorced men share an apartment

0: What we used to think was when you died, the soul leaves the body. It's kind of like a little bubble in the 7-Up. You know, just... just goes a shooting up there. And we used to think there was a different levels in heaven. And it depended on how holy you are, the lighter the soul is. So if you're, you know, real good, very, very nice person, you can go way, way up high and be with God and, you know, other nice people like yourself. And if you're real, real bad person, your soul might just raise like 4 feet. Just, you know. You might have to spend eternity hanging around the grill at some cheap restaurant.
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What we used to think was when you died, the soul leaves the body. It's kind of like a little bubble in the 7-Up. You know, just... just goes a shooting up of there. And we used to think there was a different levels in heaven. And it depended on how holy you are, the lighter the soul is. So if you're, you know, real good, very, very nice person, you can go way, way up high and be with God and, you know, other nice people like yourself. And if you're a real, real bad person, your soul might just raise like 4 feet. Just, you know. You might have to spend eternity hanging around the grill at some cheap restaurant.

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Thanks for having me here. I appreciate this is my job. I got fired from a lot of other jobs. I said that'd been comedy. I used to drive a beer truck. Well, technically, it was a UPS truck. Turned into a beer truck at lunchtime. <laughs> 35 years married, raised two daughters, are very proud of them. They're completely independent. We're empty nesting. They're out of their house, completely on their own. I mean, of course, we're subsidizing their rent and... But they're completely on their, you know what I mean? Completely independent. And the cars are still registered to our house. So we got to tug the insurance on the... But they're completely... They never always let us know how independent they are. And they're saving us money by staying on our cell phone plan. I don't know how that works. And the only reason I don't call them out on it is because I don't know how to put Netflix on my TV. I want to keep my Netflix. That's the only...

0: Hi, I'm Michael Bacon. This is my brother, Kevin.
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0: A Siena saint is someone who thinks of others before he or she thinks about his or herself. Compassion is one of the most important virtues a saint possesses. This is not a trait which a saint turns on and off based on how convenient it is for them to feel compassion, but rather a conscious decision to always try to reach out to a fellow human being when they need someone to hold on to. A saint is honest, not only with his or her friends, but also with themselves. They are humble to the point that they do not realize how much of a saint they are until someone points it out to them. A saint is selfless, willing to give up a meal, a night out, or an extra hour working on a paper if someone that they know needs help. A saint does not have to be coerced into doing the right thing and takes it upon themselves to help others realize what the right thing is. A saint listens more than they talk, knowing that sometimes the biggest thing a person will get out of a friend's advice is knowing that the friend took the time out of their day to be there to listen. We encounter saints every day on our campus. They always seem to have a smile on their face when they say hi to us. They make us laugh when they see that we are upset. They know what makes us happy, and they are open about how much they care about us. A true Siena saint spreads Siena's spirit everywhere they go and can turn the gloomiest day into the brightest one. They fill us with happiness when they enter a room and make us want to follow them when they leave the room. Think about the saints in your life. You will find that they are around every corner at Siena College.
1: 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The Afternoon Escape with Monty. Phil Collins coming up this hour. Exposé, police, and anything else you need to get you that much closer to the weekend. 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

Exposé, come go with me. 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Monty on the afternoon escape with Shark Week rolling through tonight. I'll tell you what is on the tube. Three specials after Phil Collins on The Saint.

0: Taylor Swift, The Man, on the station where you never know what you're going to hear next. 88.3 The Saint. The Afternoon Escape with Monty. Shark Week rolls on tonight. Discovery, 8 p.m. One of my favorite weeks of the year. This evening, on the menu, Secrets of the Great White Kill. Sharkzilla takes New York. You know, I definitely got to watch that one, see what's happening here in the NY. And we ended off with My Strange Shark Addiction. Not quite sure what that one entails, but those are your three specials this evening on Discovery for Shark Week. The other one's Holiday next on The Saint.
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1: Me, you, and a dog named Boo on the station where you never know what you're going to hear next or how many times it took me to practice saying that song to you. We are 88.3 The Saint. Monty on the Afternoon Escape with your birthday shout-outs coming for you next. If you're celebrating another trip around the sun, blowing the candles out of the cake, I'll tell you who you share a birthday with and how you can get your shout-outs after NSYNC.

0: Friend of the show, there's Taylor Matthews. Do what you want to on the station that plays anything. 88.3 The Saint. The Afternoon Escape with Monty. Big birthday shout outs to J.K. Rowling, 61 years young today. B.J. Novak from The Office, 47. Mark Cuban, 68. Wesley Snipes and Zach Brown Band. Well, Zach Brown from the Zach Brown Band. Rounded out your celebrity birthdays. If you are also celebrating today, happy birthday to you. I'd love to get your shout-outs in. Whether you just want to hear a name on the radio, you want your favorite song, your band, an artist, let me know. 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

The station where you never know what you're going to hear next. 88.3 The Saint. The Afternoon Escape with Monty. Outkast coming up this hour. R.E.M., Rick Springfield, and another car show for you to enjoy. I'll tell you all about that after Hall & Oates on The Saint.

Steve Winwood back in the high life again. REM, Orange Crush on the station where you never know what you're going to hear next. 88.3 The Saint. The Afternoon Escape with Monty. Another car show for you to enjoy. If you missed the show we had earlier this month, our very own Brian Donovan is going to be pumping the tunes for another event. I'll tell you how you can enjoy that next on The Saint. 1, 2.

0: The station where you never know what you're going to hear next, 88.3 The Saint. The Afternoon Escape with Monty. When I think summer, I think car shows. And if you loved last year's show between the St. Patrick's Lodge number 4 and the VFW Post 8690, it's coming back this year. Sunday, August 16th, 19 Pine Street, Broad Albin. That is the VFW Post 8690. They've got the classic cars waiting for you. They've got trophies, drawings, and a 50-50 raffle. And I know you're going to love the music you hear at the show. It's from our very own Brian Donovan. You listen and hear Brian every Saturday from 6 a.m. to 10 a.m. Moments to Remember right here on The Saint. And he's bringing the music to the car show. That's the 16th. VFW Post 8690 out in Broad Albin. We'll see you there with 88.3 The Saint.
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2: 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I am your host this week, Maddie RC, class of 2026. This week, I'm joined by the wonderful Chris Pierce, class of 2011. 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
2: 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Today, I am joined by Chris Pierce. Chris, how are you doing today, and how does it feel to be back on campus for the first time and on the podcast?
5: I'm doing great. Incredible to be here. It's been, I don't even know how long, maybe 10 years.
2: Notice anything different as you're walking around?
5: A little bit. Yeah. The bookstore threw me for a loop a little bit.
2: Yeah. Mm-hmm. So it's always a tradition on this show to talk about how the guest Siena journey began.
5: Sure.
2: And however many years ago that was. For me, it's kind of hard to believe I'm going to be graduating in just a few short weeks. And for many, there is something about stepping on a campus that really makes it feel like home. So can you give our listeners some background on where you grew up, what you're looking for overall with that college experience, and why you picked Siena?
5: Sure. Yeah. So I actually grew up in Balsam Lake, not too far off from campus, about a half hour away. And I actually, one of the recruiters for Siena back then was Cindy Soja, and she was a customer of a family business called Lakeside Farms. So she would come in and she'd mention, oh, you know, when you're looking at schools, colleges, definitely think of us. And just being so close to home, the family business, hearing all the great things about their business program, it really stuck with me over the years. And it was something that I really wanted to be a part of the community. Yeah. Once I stepped on campus, I actually did the early admission program.
2: Oh, yeah.
5: So I remember my mom coming home, I think it was around Thanksgiving, And she was holding up the letter of acceptance on the front door and just, you know, tears in her eyes.
2: There is no better feeling.
5: No,
2: really,
5: not at all.
2: I still have mine pinned up on my board, too. It's awesome.
5: So cool.
2: That's amazing. And we've had over 100 guests on the show, which is awesome. And each has had a unique move-in day slash, you know, living experience with that transition into that college life. Some are local like me and some have moved far away. So when you look back on that transition to college, what do you remember most about that time and finally stepping foot on Siena's campus?
5: So yeah, just, and it was tougher on my parents than for me just because I was looking forward to it so much.
2: Always.
5: It was so cool to see that first day stepping on campus, moving in, all the students that were there to help you, make you feel at home, setting up your room. My roommate was somebody I knew from playing basketball over the years. Mm-hmm. So it kind of made that a little bit different than some other perspectives of people, you know, meeting for the first time, moving in together.
2: Yeah.
5: But one of the stories that I always remember is before I moved in, I'd always wanted a big TV, and I know I'm aging myself, but 15 years ago, you know, flat screen TVs were just coming out.
2: Yeah.
5: And we had one that I was looking at, and it was hundreds of dollars, and my mom was like, no. But, you know, I was trying to save up some money. She's like, don't do that. Save your money. Meanwhile, my dad's giving me the wink, wink. So anyways, I ended up buying this TV, but my mom didn't know because after I moved in, I then went over with my brother in his Jeep and bought it, moved it back in on campus. And then whenever they would come down to visit, I would have to actually move the TV out of our room into my neighbor's room and then swap TVs with them for the time being. So it was one of those things that was kind of comical. And I always have to, you know, basically call them up and be like, hey, parents, come down to visit. Do you mind if I just store this massive 46-inch, not flat screen TV, boxy TV, and then get a couple people to help me move the thing. But
2: where were you living at the time? Was this your freshman year?
5: It was, Ryan Hall, yeah.
2: Great first year experience.
5: Yep.
2: When did your mom find out, or did she ever find out?
5: She did, unfortunately, end of freshman year when I moved home, you know, carrying that thing in with my brother. She wasn't too happy, but at the same time,
2: probably,
5: you know,
2: a little impressed at the same time, though.
5: Yeah, you know, keeping it secret for about a year, and you know, it was fun watching the Super Bowl on it, other things, just hanging out in the dorm.
2: You had that room in the hallway freshman year.
5: We did. Back then, big TVs were, you were cool.
2: Yeah.
5: Yeah.
2: Immediately had cool status moving into campus.
5: Yeah.
2: That's awesome. Our listeners know we always talk about that inside the classroom experience and the outside of the classroom experiences. So throughout the show today, we're kind of going to blend that into a variety of inside and outside of the classroom experience. So first, I want to begin with the things that you did while you were a student here. Cue the back in my day. Campus does look a little bit different since your time here and has quite a few makeovers, including that name change. So what do you remember participating in?
5: Oh, gosh, so many things. Well, first of all, I was a part of the Saint, the radio station. Mm-hmm. We had a basketball team. So I inherited it from Dan Plunkett, the team being the captain. So what we would do is we would go around to area schools, and essentially it would be a scrimmage with their faculty to help raise money. And it was a lot of fun. I grew up playing basketball from my high school, and it was just really neat because you got to go out, make connections within the community, play the faculties. Definitely, I would hate to say, beat up on some schools, but then at the same time, there were some other schools that had some really good talent.
2: Yeah.
5: And, you know, I think they loved the fact that they would show their students that they could beat us by like 30 points.
2: That's
5: but
2: awesome.
5: That was a very fun event. And I had a few friends that played on the team, Ben Thomas, Jimmy Bulmer. So it was a lot of fun.
2: That's awesome.
5: Sure.
2: Do you think that's something that we should still be doing around here?
5: You know what? Maybe we should give Darren a call, see if he can.
2: I think
5: get it
2: we should run it back.
5: Yeah,
2: I think
5: not?
2: That would be awesome.
5: Right?
2: Yeah, you can come back and be a coach.
5: So yeah, that was definitely one thing. I mean, just hanging out when the weather's nice, like walking in on campus today, it was a little chilly, but still seeing some students out in front of you know, the library.
2: Yeah.
5: Used to hang out there all the time.
2: Yeah.
5: Being in McCluskey Square, playing just cornhole. So those are some great memories that I always cherish.
2: That's like when I feel like the best things when you walk around campus and you just see the student life just engaged, just hanging out, blankets on the front lawn, you know, enjoying. I mean, the weather has been, you know, it is New York. It's been cold one day and now it's beautiful today. So when we get to be outside and just like embrace campus, it really is such a beautiful thing.
5: Can't thank you enough too. It's really cool coming back on campus. And again, Siena Fest is this weekend.
2: Yes, it is.
5: So another one of my favorite events, you know, everyone outside, just seeing the excitement, definitely feel it in the air. It's really cool.
2: Here's a pop quiz. Do you remember one of your performers for Siena Fest all those years ago?
5: Oh man. Let's see. Good question. Who sings Down, Down, Down? I remember the song. That's sad. I can't remember. So that's now I'm aging myself.
2: I was about to throw the year that I was born to make you feel better. I wouldn't know either.
5: Right? I'll probably remember it later on the show and have to be like, oh, that's right. It was so-and-so.
2: And that's okay. We'll revisit it. Was it kind of a similar setup back then, too? Like, did you guys have a carnival? Did you have the yard games? Food, everything?
5: Oh, yeah.
2: Did you go all 4 years?
5: Yeah, I did, actually. And then concerts didn't go to every year. It was kind of hit or miss, depending on who wanted to go. But overall, just the atmosphere and, you know, the events that they had around campus were really cool.
2: I mean, in honor of Sienna Fest, do you have a favorite Sienna Fest memory that you want to share with our audience?
5: Favorite Sienna Fest memory? Wow. Good question. I would say, they all kind of just blend together. From my perspective, I would say just hanging out with everybody.
2: Yeah.
5: You know, because it's something that you... When you get together with your friends that you're still friends with from college, I mean, mine became my best friends. You reminisce a lot about that time.
2: Yeah.
5: We definitely played our cornhole games. Mm-hmm. And, I mean, you know, someone was always bragging about that, or can jam.
2: Yeah.
5: Our buddy Nick Stark still brags about how great he is. Still shows us up, too, and we still play and get together.
2: Do you?
5: Yeah.
2: That's all. I mean, and it's like the perfect time of year, too. You know, you're unwinding from the semester. You're like, I want to hang out with my friends. I want to unwind. We're going into finals week,
5: yep.
2: So trigger warning to that word, but it's like, it is such an amazing event, and you know, the work that goes into it and the effort, and it's just an amazing weekend, so it's really awesome that it's just been a tradition here on campus for so many years that, you know, I get to experience it, you've experienced it, so it's a lot of fun.
5: Yeah.
2: I love it. So whenever our enrollment team speaks with prospective students, or when development team updates our alumni and donors, we like to highlight one key point, and that is the community aspect always remains. I mean, really, when you look up Sienna, what's the biggest thing that we talk about is the sense of community here. Sienna will always provide an incredible experience, and that really starts with the community living team, which, you know, everyone gets to kind of be a part of. So for our listeners who are not connected with Sienna and are simply, you know, just driving home on the afternoon giving us a listen, can you highlight what the role of community living team here is for you at Sienna and your experience when you did live on campus? Like, where were your favorite places that you roomed? You know, maybe what were the townhouses like back then? Because they recently got a makeover too. They do look a little different than what they looked like when you were here.
5: I saw that, yes. It was incredible, honestly. Like, from move-in day, the support, you definitely felt comfortable. So I lived in Ryan Hall. I lived in McCluskey Square. Mm-hmm. I lived in Padua.
2: Ooh, so, that's a good one.
5: Yes. And again, every year that I was on campus in housing, it just, you know, you're excited about move-in day.
2: Yep.
5: If there's anything you ever needed throughout the year, they were there to help.
2: Yeah.
5: So, yeah, great experience working with them or having them available.
2: They really are. And that's one of the things that I love here is that smaller sense of community, too, to where, like, you can reach out to them. And there's always a hand to help here, no matter where you are or mm-hmm. who it's with. So now that we've talked about the fun and everything and that outside of academics, let's kind of shift over to your academic journey so that our listeners can get, you know, a better insight of that. Can you let us know the beginning of your academic journey and your decision-making process to pursue the degree that you do use now?
5: Yeah, so my background, coming from a family business in upstate New York, business was always something that was high interest to me. So our family business called Lakeside Farms in Ballston Lake.
2: Shout out Lakeside Farms.
5: There you go. So I'm third generation. And from my perspective, I was the first person in my family to graduate from college.
2: Yeah.
5: And what I wanted to do is help them, but also establish myself in the business community, to say.
2: Yeah.
5: And I felt like Sienna, when I was looking at schools, they were my number one for that reason. And I would definitely say the classes that I took, the real life experiences that I got to see mm-hmm. in the classroom setting was incredible.
2: Yeah.
5: Like, they were using real current events and having us essentially use case studies or just talking about them and essentially having not homework assignments, but right assignments where you would work with a group and a team and collaborate and come up with, you know, best case scenarios. Example, I had one class where, again, aging myself. It was just when Twitter was coming about, Facebook, right? Isn't that crazy to think
2: that
5: 15 years ago? And from, you know, our perspective, Twitter, Facebook, think small business community. It was just another way to help popularize their business.
2: Yeah.
5: But businesses weren't really grasping at that yet because it was so new.
2: Mm.
5: So in our class, we were actually learning how to build out a business page through Facebook and utilize Twitter to help promote products, services, essentially. And
2: that was so cool.
5: Yeah, it was really neat back then to see that and know that that was a new marketing aspect. Because I was marketing and management. So that was one of my classes that I took.
2: Yeah, and I mean, social media has changed a lot since then, too. It's definitely a competitive field. And it's, you know, it's evolved into something massive now. Yeah. So the classes here teach you skills that help you become successful after you walk across that stage. I want to take some time to highlight the classes that helped you along the way. So, Chris, I want to give some highlight to some of the key classes that you took, and what valuable skills do you think that you took and gained from taking those classes?
5: Sure. So I took a class with Professor Mahaffey, and again, we were using real-life cases.

0: But. Yeah. 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When we come back, we will talk about what life looks like for Chris now, meeting his wife, who is also a fellow Siena graduate, and highlight his accomplishments. Stay with us. We will be right back here on WVCR 88.3 The Saint.
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0: Welcome back to the Saints and Alumni Show right here on WVCR 88.3 The Saint. I'm your host this week, Maddie RC, class of 2026. This week, I'm joined by Chris Pierce, class of 2011. So, Chris, for the first segment, we talked a lot about your time at Siena from those academic perspectives and career perspectives. But some of the most meaningful parts of college happen outside of the classroom. For you, Siena is also where you met your wife, and that's a pretty incredible part of your story. So I'd love to hear about that, how and it started, and how did you guys meet on campus?
5: Yeah, probably one of my, obviously, favorite things about being here.
0: Yeah.
5: And we actually met in broadcast journalism. It's in Siena Hall, room 119.
0: He knows the room.
5: I know the room.
0: He knows the room.
5: I have a story. So I took the class, and she happened to be there.
0: Mm-hmm.
5: I ended up sitting next to her. That was maybe intentional.
0: Okay.
5: And yeah, we just started chatting and we were friends for a while before we started dating. But the room itself is very memorable because that's where I actually proposed to her. So
0: during your undergrad program?
5: Yeah, she was still here. I had already graduated.
0: Okay.
5: And while she was on campus, I lured her to the room. And I was like, yeah, I had to print something, made up some lame excuse.
0: Yeah, she's
5: I
0: still like, had why friends. Are you here when
5: yeah,
0: you're
5: why
0: graduated?
5: Are you here? Yeah. Meanwhile, she was here.
0: Yeah.
5: And I got her down to the room and we had like a list of quotes from the class that I had like written down, like funny things people had said or we had said over the time.
0: Yeah.
5: And there was 18 of them. And like we had it in one of our notebooks or something, just kind of kept it.
0: Mm-hmm.
5: So I actually took those, put it on the projector.
0: Yeah.
5: And the last one I added was, "Will you marry me?" So when she came in, I was like, "Yeah, check this out." And like got down on my knee and she read it and then turned around. Yeah.
0: Nobody was in the room either?
5: No, it was just the two of us.
0: I mean, this is a Hallmark movie waiting to happen. This is awesome.
5: Yeah.
0: Wow. And you guys have two kids.
5: We do. Yeah,
0: wait until they get to hear that story.
5: Yeah.
0: That is fantastic. So from meeting your wife, Chelsea, and as a student and eventually returning to campus after you got married, Siena became part of your story in a really personal way. That's not something that everyone gets to experience, and it has a whole different layer to what Siena represents for you. So Chris, tell me about that special day and how you incorporated Siena into it, and what did that really mean to you and your family?
5: Sure. So Father Dennis actually married us. Mm. Which was really cool.
0: Yeah.
5: And then after the ceremony, we actually came back to campus here for pictures. And we had immediate family here. And we were actually in Sarah's in Student Union for like an hour or two before the reception.
0: Wow.
5: And it was just really neat to be on campus, get our pictures. The majority of my groomsmen were all my friends from college. So yeah, Brian Sheldon, Nick Ashbeck, Matt Stark,
0: yep.
5: Derek Gavin, of course.
0: Gotta shout them out. They were there.
5: Yeah, of course. How could you not? So it was just a really cool moment. Oh, and I almost forgot.

0: Anthony Marzano. I can't forget him, too.
1: We're not going to leave anybody out. Sure. Everybody gets
0: their
1: turn.
0: My biggest fear. Biggest fear.
1: Yep. That's, I mean, that's something, too. I remember your mom was sharing that was just such a special day for everybody. And, I mean, how cool is that, that you guys, you know, graduated, you got engaged here, and then you get to come back here and have Sienna part of your wedding as well.
0: It was so cool. And then, you know, Father Dennis also baptized both of our kids here.
1: Oh, my gosh.
0: And it's just, it's one of those things that it's just so cool to have so many different moments in your life be associated with such an incredible school.
1: And I think that's the beautiful part of Sienna is that, mm-hmm. you know, once you walk across the stage, you're not just done here. Like the alumni and the ties back to campus, like are pretty much everlasting. And you can come here even today to do the alumni podcast.
0: Yeah. It's incredible being back here.
1: It's great to have you back too. So as someone who's currently a senior, graduating is starting to feel very real. It's not something that I enjoy talking about right now because I never want to leave. So it's also a little intimidating stepping into what comes next and even thinking about that. So it's that scary reality of entering the real world, becoming an adult, and that's approaching soon within the next couple weeks. But somebody like you, you have already gone through that transition and you've been on both sides of it.
0: Mm-hmm.
1: So Chris, can you let our listeners know what graduation felt like for you in that moment? And how did you navigate that shift from being a student to entering that next chapter of your life and really, you know, pursuing your degree?
0: Yeah. And for those of you that are listening are maybe not students,
1: mm-hmm.
0: maybe it's up and coming and you're just excited and you're listening in to see what the school is all about, what alumni have to say, cherish every moment because it flies by.
1: It does.
0: And I've had so many people that told me that, and it's tough because you think about what's next always.
1: Yeah.
0: And I would say, you know, to your point, approaching up until graduation, I was one of the fortunate people that had a job lined up because I had an internship with my company that I was with for 15 years. And it was cool to have that. Not everyone gets that ability, but
1: yeah.
0: Also I want to give a shout out to Sienna for that because it was one of those things that I was able to make happen because I went to school here.
1: Yeah.
0: So for those of you and also that maybe are not in that situation, just know that there's an incredible community of alumni that are going to help you, whether it's today, tomorrow, in the future. I mean, I still connect with quite a few people that were classmates of mine or people when I'm meeting with them for my job now, that I notice that, hey, they're also alumni and it's a lot of things you have in common and you try to look out for each other. So
1: yeah,
0: that's what I
1: absolutely.
0: Really appreciate.
1: What were some of those favorite moments for you during your senior year where you're like, man, stuff is about to get real very soon?
0: So I would say just not having class every day.
1: Yep.
0: It's one of those things where you're going, so
1: you're like,
0: we're
1: my
0: gonna,
1: hard work yeah, is almost done.
0: Right? I'm going to turn the page and yep. I guess it's just 8 to 5 now.
1: Yep.
0: So yeah, it's no more Thursday night shenanigans to say with your
1: yeah.
0: friends staying out late.
1: Yeah.
0: You really had to buckle down.
1: Yeah.
0: But again, the cool thing was is we graduated and you remain close with them and
1: yeah.
0: you know, we've definitely kept, I mean, all my core friends, we've kept in touch and we talk to each other every day, it seems like. It's
1: That's
0: really cool.
1: That's amazing. What did that day look like for you when you graduated?
0: Walking across stage. Again, soak it all in because that day's a blur. Just, you know, your family there, they're
1: yeah.
0: so excited. Definitely tears
1: oh,
0: of joy.
1: Absolutely.
0: Just know, hey, we made it. It was an yeah. incredible experience. Glad it happened. And again, you think about it a lot throughout your lifetime, the friends that you've made,
1: yeah.
0: connections, the memories.
1: Absolutely.
0: So yeah, I mean, graduation day, being with your, not just your classmates, but your friends, it is tough saying goodbye because you're not going to see them every day, but just
1: yeah.
0: know that you're, when you are together, you're going to relive those moments and share those laughs.
1: It's literally going to be like no time has passed.
0: Yeah, exactly.
1: I believe it. So as we get towards the end of our conversation, I want to shift into more of a reflective space, which we've, you know, kind of been doing. We've talked about your journey from Sienna to where you are now, as well as your experiences, the decisions, and those moments that really shaped your path. But I'm also interested in stepping back from the timeline a bit and thinking about what it means in hindsight. Sometimes it's those quieter reflections that really bring everything together and those lessons that you've learned and the things you didn't expect and the perspective you only gain after going through it. So Chris, what has this journey taught you and how do you see it now as you look back as an adult, like what, 14 years later now?
0: Again, you really just don't realize how incredible an experience it was.
1: Yeah.
0: And again, I say soak it in and make sure you live in the moment. You don't think too far ahead.
1: Yeah.
0: Because you don't want to look back and go, man, I wish I would have paid attention more in this situation. I didn't let this thing bother me more than it did. Because again, those moments, there's not few and far between in life, but just specifically this time of life that you're in, it's an incredible experience, and you're gonna take a lot away from the things that you've learned.
1: Yeah,
0: might not be things that you find in a textbook, but things that you certain situations that you've been in, you know how to navigate them based on what you were taught here.
1: If you could describe your Siena experience in one word, what word comes to mind?
0: Unforgettable.
1: That's special. That is fantastic. We like to conclude our shows with either reflection or advice, which you've done a fantastic job of. I feel like I'm going to be a little selfish because I'm a senior and I'm like, please give me advice before I enter the real world. So, Chris, to conclude today's show, what advice do you have for the current students who are looking to make the most out of the 4 years? Or how about a senior or even a new student that's like, I don't know, maybe Siena is the school for me. What advice do you have for them?
0: I would say if you're looking into Siena, don't look anywhere else.
1: Yes.
0: And when you're here, immerse yourself in as many activities and get to meet as many people as you can.
1: Yeah.
0: Because you're going to discover a lot of different people from a lot of different backgrounds and better understand their perspectives on life and
1: Absolutely.
0: Certain situations. And you're probably going to call a few of them over the years for advice or guidance, and they're going to be there for you.
1: Absolutely. Chris, thank you so much for taking time to sit down with the Siena community today to share your Siena experiences and the impact you're having back here on campus. It's been an absolute pleasure to have you. It's been so exciting. And, you know, being back here has obviously overwhelmed you with all those feel-good emotions. Thank you, everyone, for listening. And we will see you next time right here on WVCR 88.3 The Saint.
2: 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The opinions expressed on this program are of the host and their guests and do not necessarily reflect the opinions of WVCR, its management, Siena University, and its Board of Trustees.
3: I'm David Lombardo, and you're listening to WCNY's The Capitol Press Room. On today's show, we'll explore the role of electrical cooperatives in delivering power to rural parts of the state and highlight legislation designed to deter the destruction of utility infrastructure by vandals and thieves. Then we'll speak with a watchdog of long-term care facilities about a push by state health officials to lower the training hours required for certified nurse aides who provide the vast majority of services in nursing homes. And then we'll speak with New York Focus education reporter Melissa Mano about the controversy over the authorization of new charter schools in the Empire State, with the state's teachers union taking SUNY to court over the issue. And finally, we'll explore how local governments might start using artificial intelligence for their day-to-day operations and budgeting needs. It's all coming up right here on WCNY's The Capitol Press Room.
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6: Hey, you found us. 88.3 The Saint.
3: I'm David Lombardo, and this is WCNY's The Capital Press Room. In order to address the threat of telecommunications infrastructure being disrupted by thieves looking to steal copper wires, state lawmakers approved legislation in the spring that enhances penalties for this type of theft and tries to tighten regulations on the sale of scrap metal commonly targeted. For more on the proposed Prevention of Damage to Critical Infrastructure Act of 2026, we're joined remotely by Brian Bell, CEO of the Oneida Madison Electric Cooperative in Central New York. Well, before we get into this legislation, can you explain what a rural electric cooperative is? Because for most New Yorkers, they are not getting their power from this type of utility. So what is the role that they provide, and where are they sort of located and operating in New York?
6: There's four rural electric cooperatives in New York State: Steuben Rural Electric Cooperative, Oneida Madison Electric Cooperative, Otsego Electric Cooperative, and Delaware Electric Cooperative. Together, we serve approximately 17,000. We call them members. They're not customers to us because as electric cooperative, we are not for profit, and we are owned by the members that we serve.
3: I was reading a little bit about the Oneida Madison Electric Cooperative that you run, and this dates back more than 8 decades. So what is it about this model that was the right answer for people as they got electricity in the 40s to continue to be used by people in 2026 and beyond?
6: So this electric cooperatives were born out of the New Deal and the Rural Electrification Act. It was not profitable for investor-owned utilities to serve, say, 1 meter per mile or even less at some point, like building miles and miles of infrastructure to serve one farm. And you got to remember that back in the 1940s, we're not talking about electric usage like we are today. And there might be one or two light bulbs in that home. So it's not a great business model, right? But our predecessors, they had some low-interest loans that were provided. And they got together as a group and decided, hey, we want to get electricity out to these rural areas.
3: Well, I want to talk more about the cooperatives and their role in the present day and potential future. But first, thinking about this legislation, the Bill Memo talks about the theft of copper wiring from telecommunications infrastructure. You're a utility providing electricity. Is that type of theft something that you encounter historically? And has the problem gotten better or worse in recent years?
6: First of all, I'd like to, you know, say that I feel that this bill is really more focused on the safety and reliability aspect of it, and not so much the value of the copper wire itself, but more of the value that the service or the safety that that copper wire can provide to our communities. And as a quick anecdote, I would say no, it has not got better. And as a matter of fact, just early as last week, our sister cooperative at Otsego, according to state police, vandals broke into their substation, cut a hole in the fence, stripped out 20 feet of maybe so of copper wire that was protecting some of their equipment in there. And as a result, the structure that the equipment was sitting on and being grounded by that copper wire actually caught fire. So this is a valuable commodity or service that we are providing, not only to our members, but also protecting the linemen and the linewomen out there that are working on these types of things.
3: Well, yeah, I have to imagine the disruption in service that could be caused by taking some small value of copper is demonstrably more than the value of the copper itself.
6: Yes, for sure, for sure. And even at Oneida Madison, I mean, this bill reaches out a little bit, quite a bit more than just the taking of copper wire. And for Oneida Madison, it really hit home because we've been in the past in 2019 and 2020 where we had deliberate damage done to our substations as well. There was gunfire to some of our transformers at our substation, caused a very widespread outage in the dead of the winter. So it definitely is a safety factor, again, for our members. And for everyone that's, again, working on this equipment.
3: In addition to increasing criminal penalties in order to deter the type of behavior you were talking about, whether it's vandalism or theft. There's also in this bill some efforts to crack down on the markets that are potential buyers for this stolen infrastructure property. So are you interested at all in those junk market rules and regulations, or are you primarily interested in sort of the criminal aspects of this regulatory effort?
6: It's a nice safeguard, right? It makes it harder for them to try to deal in their stolen copper or whatever it might be. But at the same time, I think it helps prevent more of what I was discussing before, more of the damage to the actual critical infrastructure and the repercussions of that damage.
3: Well, I want to come back to the cooperative model and its role in society today, because there are a lot of complaints from New Yorkers all across the state with their investor-owned utilities. And I think a lot of people are looking for any sort of solution to lower energy bills, which makes me curious about your model and whether the fact that you don't have shareholders, you operate as nonprofits, could be the solution that ratepayers around the state are looking for. So could the cooperative model be more widely utilized in the state?
6: Oh, I've been in this industry for 26 years, and I think it's a beautiful business model. Like you mentioned before, we don't have shareholders that we need to make happy as far as profits at the end of the year. And as a matter, you know, as you mentioned before, we are not for profit. But above and beyond that, any money that we bring in that's above and beyond our operating cost, we allocate that money back to our members in the form of capital credits. And in the case, in Oneida Madison's case, I mean, a small electric cooperative that only serves 2,100 meters or so, we've returned over $4 million back to our members. So, there's a great case to be made. I wish the whole state could be electric cooperatives.
3: And what about the actual delivery of power, though? Is there anything demonstrably different between what you do and what some of the utilities who might provide power to larger customers or more dense populations do?
6: I believe it's the same. I believe that really it's on the back end. It's the only thing different. You know, the guys and gals that are out there, boots on the ground, that are climbing poles and fixing wires, their job is the same regardless of whether they're working for a cooperative or a investor-owned utility. Of course, our guys and gals are better, but no, I'm just kidding. As far as, I think it comes down to then how the money is allocated again, right? So we have, their job as an investor-owned utility is to make money and provide money to their shareholders. So where ours is to reinvest money into the cooperatives that our members own.
3: So in your geographic footprint, do you serve everyone, or do other utilities account for the power that some people in the Oneida Madison counties get?
6: No, we don't serve everyone. And in fact, it's quite a spider web, really. Again, remember going back to the 1940s when the electric cooperatives were built out, investor owns were snagged up the low hanging fruit, right? So the cities, the villages, the townships with higher density, and they left the rural farm areas out unserved. And that's where we came in, and we said, okay, we're going to start building out here and building out here. So we have collectively about approximately 300 miles of line that Oneida Madison maintains, but it's interwoven with National Grid and NYSEG, where you might end up with a NYSEG customer on one side of the road and a Oneida Madison customer on the other. And at the other end of the road might be National Grid or even municipal utilities. We have Hamilton near us and Sherrill to the north. So,
3: and as you look to the future, what sort of challenges do you see in the delivery of power to your members? Are there any major roadblocks or developments that you're concerned about on the horizon?
6: You know, I think we're all keeping our eye on the CLCPA. And at the same time, we're small enough to be able to keep our eyes on our members and the members be able to have open conversations with us. So we can anticipate growth, I think, easier than, say, a large utility. We're obviously concerned about the rapid influx of maybe, say, electric vehicles or heat pumps or building electrification.
3: Well, if I can just interject for a second, you bring up some of these green mandates, green transitions, and those have been cited in part by utilities as some of the external cost drivers that they're dealing with but are outside of their control. They also talk about, say, bad storms or the rising cost of everything since the pandemic. So is that something that you're dealing with as well in terms of costs that you can't control, or have you found some way to limit your exposure from some of these outside factors?
6: We deal with the same problems. We are lucky enough to be a full requirements customer of the New York Power Authority. So the four cooperatives receive over 80% of our energy is green from the Niagara Project, and the New York Power Authority makes purchases above and beyond our hydro allocations on our behalf. So, yes, when we talk about incremental power prices, the cost of wholesale power has been astronomical this year, or at least in the first part of the year. Yeah, that's something that we have to pass on directly through our members into our rates. And it's difficult because we have to look at our members and say, hey, you know, our costs have risen. It's still a not-for-profit, and we're just directly passing that higher wholesale cost through. But that's a difficult discussion to have with our members, because at the end of the day, they have to make their budgets work, right? They have to pay their bills.
3: Well, unfortunately, that's all the time we have for this conversation. We've been speaking with Brian Bell. He's the CEO of the Oneida Madison Electric Cooperative in Central New York. Brian, thank you so much for making the time. I really appreciate it.
6: I really appreciate you having me on, David. Thank you.
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3: I'm David Lombardo, and you're listening to WCNY's The Capital Press Room. A move by the Hochul administration to reduce training hours required by certified nurse aides in New York to the minimum standards set at the federal level in order to more quickly replenish the state's depleted healthcare ranks is drawing pushback from some healthcare stakeholders, like the Long-Term Care Community Coalition, which argues this lower threshold could reduce the quality of care that CNAs provide. For more on those concerns of the coalition, which works to improve the quality of life for residents of nursing homes and assisted living facilities, we're joined by their executive director, Richard Mollett. Thanks for making the time, Richard.
10: David, thanks so much for having me. I appreciate it.
3: Well, I guess for starters, can you elaborate on what certified nurse aides or CNAs are actually responsible for in long-term care facilities like nursing homes or assisted living facilities?
10: Sure, sure. And well, actually, it's we're really talking about nursing homes here, because assisted living have different types of aides, generally not at the level of CNAs at all. But in nursing homes, essentially, really the only people who provide resident care are registered nurses, licensed practical nurses, and CNAs. And it's the CNAs, the certified nurse aides, that provide 90% of the beds, what we call bedside care, helping residents with dining, helping residents with ambulating, helping residents go to the bathroom and to bathe, and for all of their other care needs. That really falls for, again, 90% of it really goes to the CNA. So they are absolutely essential.
3: And this move in terms of changing the training hours required is done, according to the state, to boost the number of CNAs that are in New York, arguing that this current threshold is a deterrent to people. Before we get into the merits of that argument, what about this idea that we don't have enough CNAs? Is that your understanding?
10: No, okay. It's not. You know, I've been hearing this for my entire career. When I read congressional testimony from the 80s and the 90s, it's the same thing. The nursing home industry lobbyists say, we'd love to hire more people. We just give us more money, or they're not the people out there. And that's just not true. The real problem is that nursing homes have enormously high turnover rates. Even through the COVID pandemic, there were some strains on staffing, of course, but for the most part, they've been pretty steady throughout the course of my career. And I should say that in the time that we've been tracking this for close to 24 years since 2017, with some really good payroll-based auditable data on staffing, nursing homes in New York have been in the bottom quintile, the bottom 20% in the whole country in terms of their staffing. Again, the issue being that too many providers make this position untenable to stay in, so we have an enormously high turnover rate.
3: An editorial by Newsday noted that prior to, I think, 2023, New York was at the federal minimum standard of requiring 75 hours of in-classroom training. And you're giving me a look. Are they wrong? What was...
10: Yeah, that's incorrect. Okay, there was some relaxation of the standards during the COVID pandemic, but all the aides who, post-COVID, they had to meet with the current standards for nurse aide training. So, but New York actually, as I've read, and I didn't include this in our comments to the Department of Health on this issue, but as I've read, New York actually had a standard even before there was a federal standard. I just couldn't find a citation for it to be honest, to feel comfortable to include it in our comments. But that's what I came across from the late 80s, early 90s, was that New York has had a standard for a long time. And again, the majority of states now have a higher than the federal minimum standard, and New York has been among them for many, many decades.
3: Well, you've argued that lowering the threshold from 100 hours to 75 hours is not backed by any sort of evidence-based rationale. But is there any reason to believe that 100 hours is some sort of gold standard when it comes to training? Because it seems like just a nice round number.
10: Well, it's about, obviously it's about a third higher than the federal standards. The work that we've done in the past, working actually with providers and with unions, identified a baseline training of about 150 hours. And there were two major federal studies, National Academy study in, I think, 2022, and a Institute of Medicine study in 2008, both of which recommended that the federal minimum be increased to 120 hours. Resident needs have increased. Residents now have higher needs than they did 40 years ago when the nursing home reform law was first implemented. So it's really getting at those, it's ensuring that CNA staff are prepared to adequately meet the needs of those residents with higher needs.
3: Well, what do you envision potentially happening as a result of only requiring that federal minimum of 75 hours? Because as you pointed out, CNAs are not necessarily responsible for the most high level of medical services. They're providing assistance for eating and dressing and moving around, say, your nursing home space. So is there reason to think that they can't do that with 75 hours of training?
10: Yes. I mean, well, as I said, you know, when we worked with other stakeholders on developing a training program here in New York many years ago, that training program was really about 150 hours. I know that many of the union trainings are well over 100 hours, but essentially the point is that, think about it. CNAs need to know how to help a resident with dining. Dining is actually a very, very complex issue. Someone has dementia, they may be liable to not swallow or have swallowing issues. Other people with different kinds of medical issues also could have swallowing issues. Sometimes they pack their food. Seeing when someone who you're providing care for, if they have other issues and how to identify them, other clinical issues, because they're the people who are by the bed. RNs are generally not really by the bedside. Helping residents directly. LPNs do some of that, but it's really the CNA. So who are the eyes and the ears of the facility in terms of what is going on with the resident in terms of their abilities and responding to those abilities? That all goes to the CNA. So we have dementia care training, we have dignity training, we have abuse training, we have feeding training, we have toileting training. The list goes on and on and on and on. And those things require more than a half hour session.
3: If the state ultimately moves forward with reducing this training requirement, what sort of transparency and accountability measures do you think should be put in place to gauge the effectiveness, to assess, well, what is the experience of someone with 75 hours of experience versus 100 hours of experience? And how does maybe the pipeline of new CNAs now compare to in the years past when they were facing 100 hours of training? I mean, is that something you'd like to see if the state does decide to go ahead with this?
10: That's a really interesting question. I mean, the problem we have and have had for forever, frankly, especially in New York, is that there's just not enough staff. So there's not enough appropriate care being provided to residents as we speak right now. And that's unfortunately true. The large majority of our nursing homes here in New York do not have the expected staffing necessary to meet the needs of their residents. We track those data and publish them every quarter on our website. So how we'll be able to track the difference here? I mean, I'm of course concerned that we're going to see a declining even further of quality of care, a declining of treatment with dignity, a declining of identification of abuse, sexual abuse, physical abuse, emotional abuse, et cetera. And I think it's going to, frankly, exacerbate the worker issue because it'll help nursing homes to just grab in people off the street with, you know, it'll make it much easier. Yes. I mean, and that's why the industry is pushing this, but it won't enable those people to really be equipped for the job. And how will we know that? I guess by things, you know, potentially getting worse in terms of turnover, which we can track, and things getting worse in terms of resident quality, which we can track as well.
3: Well, unfortunately, that's all the time we have for this conversation. We've been speaking with Richard Mollett. He is the executive director of the state's Long-Term Care Community Coalition. Richard, thank you so much for joining us. Really appreciate it.
10: David, thanks so much. I appreciate it.
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3: I'm David Lombardo, and this is WCNY's The Capitol Press Room. The process of greenlighting new charter schools in New York has been and continues to be a major point of contention for education stakeholders, and now the state's teachers union is going to court to stop this expansion, specifically taking aim at the review process by SUNY, which has been much more receptive to new charter school applications than the State Board of Regents, the other main authorizing entity in the state, but is also closely aligned with the state's teachers union, an underwriter for this program. For more on the divide over the authorization of charter schools in New York, we're joined by New York Focus education reporter Melissa Mano. Welcome back to the show, Melissa.
13: Thank you so much for having me.
3: Well, for starters, I think it would be helpful to describe how charter schools fit into the education landscape in New York. So how are they funded? Who do they serve? And I guess how prolific are they in a state where we still have, you know, hundreds of public school districts?
13: Yeah, absolutely prolific. In New York State, charter schools serve over 180,000 students. There's roughly 350 operating charter schools throughout the state. A vast majority of these students are in New York City, but these schools are popping up all throughout New York. And so to provide a little bit of background just on the history here and on the law, New York enacted its charter school law in 1998 after a political tug of war between the state teachers union and New York City's public school system. And then New York Governor George Pataki, who was, you know, very supportive of charter schools, wanted to get a law passed. And I can get a little bit more into that if you're interested. It's probably
3: that's how we got the pay raises for state lawmakers.
13: Exactly. Okay, so you're familiar. I'm sure many people are.
3: Quite old.
13: Yeah, so linking the legislative pay raises with the charter school bill was what forced the authorization of charter schools in New York State. What we end up getting through that deal is this dual authorization system where groups that want to open charter schools in New York State must submit an application to an approved authorizer. And there's two main ones in New York. It is the largely governor-appointed State University of New York Board of Trustees, historically pro-charter, you know, more flexible, more open to charter applications, and then the legislature-elected State Board of Regents. And so these groups have been at odds, I would say, for quite some time. You know, of the roughly 350 operating charter schools in the state, 220 of those were authorized by SUNY, only 92 were authorized by the Board of Regents. And so, yeah, there's a bit of a battle here, not to overcomplicate the process, but the Board of Regents has the authority just to approve a charter school application that's submitted to them. SUNY has to bring their approvals to the Board of Regents. And when that happens, the Board of Regents has the ability to either send it back to SUNY with notes, which is like essentially an objection, or they can approve of it. But when they object to it, it goes back to SUNY, and SUNY can then resubmit it to the Board of Regents without making any changes. When that happens, the Board of Regents kind of has their hands tied. They can't reject it one more time. They can either approve of it or do nothing. And when they do nothing, after 30 days, that charter is automatically approved under a provision in state law. So my recent coverage for New York Focus focused on this specific provision that has allowed SUNY to approve of dozens and dozens of charter school applications against the guidance of the state education department, you know, and yeah, and what we've found is that in most of those cases, SUNY does resubmit these applications without making any changes.
3: Well, thinking about the state teachers union and their concerns about the proliferation of charter schools, why is this an issue for them? Is it just about competition for public dollars and the fact that public schools are responsible for some of the expenses of charter schools, like transportation, and the fact that the state is putting up money per pupil for charter school kids as well?
13: Yeah, I would say that's the crux of it. So charter schools are funded with tax dollars, even though they're run by independent organizations. And in New York State, school districts are responsible to pay charter schools tuition based on the number of resident students that attend them. And so those payments can be quite exorbitant. Public schools also have to pay for transportation. So if a local student enrolls in a charter school, the public school district pays to bus that student to the charter school. They also have to pay for some health and welfare services. And so in my story, I cite specifically Buffalo Public Schools, just to provide an example out of New York City. Last school year, Buffalo budgeted $195 million for payments to local charter schools, which obviously, you know, takes money away from public schools to provide an adequate education to the students that are under their care. We know that these districts are often already cash strapped, so that's less money to hire teachers to provide programming. Public school advocates, including the State Teachers Union, really argue that charter schools shouldn't receive public funds because they operate under a different legal framework. There are many of the same regulations, but they also, charter schools also have different requirements. While public schools are governed by an elected board of trustees, charter schools have an independent nonprofit board. Charter schools have more flexibility in how they teach learning standards. They have more flexibility in hiring. All of their teachers don't have to be certified, for example. They're often not unionized, which is a big reason the State Teachers Union works in opposition of them. But kind of on the other side of the argument for those who are supportive of charter schools is that many of New York's public schools are not performing well, and there's, you know, too many failing public schools, and families should have an alternative that isn't, you know, a private school that would cost them $20,000 a year. So charter schools are free for students, and yeah, there's a big sort of argument that parents deserve choice in their child's education, and when their local public school is failing, that they should have a better alternative.
3: So historically at the Capitol, the teachers union's approach to charter schools has been on keeping a meaningful cap in place on the growth of charter schools. But as you've reported, they are now going to court multiple times over SUNY's process of approving new charter schools. Does there seem to be any common themes in these legal challenges?
13: Yeah, there's certainly common themes. I think, though, more broadly speaking, this kind of marks a change in the teachers union strategy, which historically, as you've mentioned, has been through the cap, through other legislation for decades. The teachers union and other anti-charter folks have filed bills to try to limit SUNY's authority, even legislation that would get rid of SUNY as a charter authorizer entirely, and then sort of less aggressive bills that have just been intended to increase transparency and accountability. By and large, all of these bills have failed, and that's because, as we know, charter schools have strong lobbying power. A lot of these entities have a lot more resources than the public school teachers union does.
3: Yeah, the teachers union is pretty strong in the legislature.
13: It absolutely is.
3: I wouldn't discount their force.
13: No, that's absolutely true. But at least in this battle, they haven't made much progress when it comes to fighting, you know, within the legislature. These bills don't pass. And perhaps it's not so much the lobbying power and more just that legislators often are sending their kids to these charter schools. Many legislators don't want to take on the charter school groups as opponents. And so that hasn't worked. And so I think what we're seeing this year, certainly in the last few months, is a change in strategy, which is now filing these lawsuits. And I quoted Melinda Person, NYSET president, in my story as saying, "We've tried to change the law, and now we're going to the courts." Since January, NYSET has filed three separate lawsuits against SUNY and against charter schools. In all three of these cases, it's been situations in which SUNY approved of a charter application that the Board of Regents rejected. So without getting like too in the weeds about the specific cases, it started in January with NYSET filing a lawsuit over the approval of three separate schools that were slated to open in Long Island. The argument there was that SUNY ignored community opposition and didn't take into account impact to local public schools. A few months later, earlier this summer, NYSET filed another lawsuit. This one's a little bit of a wackier situation. This is over a elementary school in the South Bronx that was previously a Success Academy school. Success Academy is the state's largest charter school network, operated by CEO Eva Moskowitz. Moskowitz had submitted an application asking to transfer the charter to her husband, Eric Grannis, to open a new school. SUNY approved of it. The Board of Regents warned that it could violate state law by circumventing the state's cap on charter schools. New York City is currently at its cap, and also argued that there's not really a provision under state law that allows this like transfer of charters. So that's the second lawsuit. And then earlier this week, which we haven't reported on yet, another lawsuit was filed over another charter school in Long Island over the same sort of arguments that there wasn't community engagement, there wasn't transparency in the process, and that the impact to the local public school district wasn't accurately sort of defined throughout the application. So whether or not these lawsuits will go anywhere, sort of unclear, but I think really the purpose and the goal here was to sort of just like raise awareness that the union is taking a more aggressive approach and trying to fight this battle.
3: Do you get the impression that there is any sort of compromise or movement on these issues? Because as you reported, the State Education Department, when pressed on its review process by charter school advocates, fired back in very strong and emphatic language about their concerns about charter schools. And we spoke earlier this year with SUNY Chancellor John King about the charter review process. And one of the things that I noticed about it was he led by saying, look, I'm not personally involved in the charter review process. So does it seem to be any sort of movement by these stakeholders, or does it ultimately look like the courts are going to have the say on potentially changing the status quo if there is a change to the status quo?
13: Yeah, that's a great question. And I think that's what a lot of people are wondering. I don't see a path in the near future where there's compromise. I would say, if anything, right now it's as tense as it has been. And the State Education Department's rebuttal to a coalition of charter school CEOs saying that this relationship is hostile and essentially accusing the Board of Regents and state education officials of kind of like, you know, escalating it because they're quote unquote jealous of SUNY's success. I think that sort of represents just a really core disagreement here that, yeah, I think the courts is what's ultimately going to have the biggest say. Now, many of these schools are already operating or are slated to open in the next few weeks. So, the goal of the lawsuits to stop these schools from opening or serving students, I don't think the unions are going to see success there. But whether or not they kind of get enough leverage from this to change the law, perhaps that's the outcome that they want. But no, yeah, I would say definitely the relationship here has always been strained, but maybe now more so than ever. However, speaking to legislators that have been at the forefront of this issue and who have filed a lot of bills, such as Senate Education Chair Senator Shelley Mayer, she said that she's been working with SUNY, that she does see a potential change in legislation, because she said now more than ever, more legislators are aware of the issue, whether that is through them filing lawsuits or just parents, you know, banging their drums at school board meetings. Legislators seem optimistic, but I think through seeing the correspondence between the state and charter school officials, I don't think people are too optimistic about a compromise anytime soon.
3: Lastly, then, what about the Governor Kathy Hochul of it all? Because my impression would be that she is more receptive to them than the state legislature.
13: Yeah, I think that's a fair assessment. Perhaps not surprisingly, the governor has taken a more moderate middle ground position on charter schools compared with many of her peers in the legislature. I think her approach has generally been that charter schools in New York State do have a place within the broader public education system. She hasn't called for the elimination of charter schools or gotten, you know, on board with some of these more aggressive attempts to either limit SUNY's approval process or, you know, increase transparency or what have you. But she also hasn't been supportive of eliminating the charter cap, for example, which is something that charter school advocates really wanted in the past few years. So I would say we would certainly love to have more clarity on where exactly she stands with it. But I think that where she is on it now, where she has been, I don't think, especially in an election year, we're going to see much of a change with her position. I think that this is obviously a really nuanced issue. There's a lot of opinions on both sides. Like you had mentioned, the state teachers union certainly has a lot of power. So did the charter schools. And so I don't think that this is a particular issue where people really want to come out strongly on either side if they haven't already.
3: Well, unfortunately, that's all the time we have for this conversation. We've been speaking with Melissa Mano. She is a education reporter with New York Focus. Melissa, thank you so much for making the time. Really appreciate it.
13: Thank you for having me.
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3: 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I'm David Lombardo, and you're listening to WCNY's The Capital Press Room. Governor Kathy Hochul's office has utilized artificial intelligence to review state laws and regulations in pursuit of identifying outdated procedures, restrictions, and language. And while there are broad restrictions on how artificial intelligence can be utilized by the state, it is clearly a tool that will play a larger and larger role in the function of government at all levels. So we wanted to explore what it might look like at the local level in New York. To do that, we're joined remotely by Tyler Trout, CEO of DebtBook, a treasury and accounting software company that has begun deploying AI tools and has multiple public sector partners here in New York, including Plattsburgh and Ithaca. Thanks for making the time, Tyler.
15: Thanks, David. Happy to be here.
3: Well, I guess for starters, can you explain how municipalities have historically used some of your software products and how local governments like Plattsburgh and Ithaca might be utilizing some of your AI-backed programs in the future?
15: Yeah, happy to do it. And it doesn't have to be that much more complex than local government, state government employee gets hired to do a job. There's a particular job description that the human resources team produces. Let's say that that has seven different things that you're primarily responsible for. If you get hired into the organization, you're going to get trained on how to do those things. And traditional software would be an application you would get on your computer. You would go open up an application, you would log in. And to do five of those seven things, you would follow a list of prompts. You would go through and fill out forms and go get information and type information into software. And then you would get some result, a report, for example, that you have to prepare for your monthly board meeting to give to the mayor about the investment earnings for this last monthly period of time. That's traditional software that people would use. It's designed for a human to come into the software, to use it, to input information to it, and to get some value out of it, get a report maybe, for an example. What we'll transition is broadly to think about the software will begin to use the software. So the software today is purpose-built for a human to go and enter information. But what I think a very simple way to think about this transition will be the software will know what those 11 different key responsibilities are, and they'll be built into workflows. There's 9 steps in this one process that I have to run every single day. If I'm going to go produce a report, I have to go get this information from this place. I have to get this information from that place. This person gives me this. I put the information together. I format it. I check it. I present it. There are all these different steps in a workflow. Future state and what's happening now, those workflows have already all been mapped. It's just a person is going step by step. AI will come in and begin to do some of those steps for people. So, for example, you could have a report for a mayor monthly, and it's going to include all of your outstanding investment holdings. And today, you might go into software and download something into an Excel spreadsheet and then format it. Well, AI will just do that step for a person to then review. So it's just like, quite frankly, getting a entry-level employee that knows your data, it knows this one very specific workflow, and rather than a human keying information in, I got this document, I need to extract this information and put it into the software system, the human will upload the document. the system will know what it's going to try to do. It will try to extract the information correctly. And then the human will just say, oh, you got it right. Or nope, you made a mistake. We need to correct this right here. So very simple way to think about it is today, local government employees, especially in finance, which is really where we specialize, they use software, they key information in, they use it to get outputs, many other types of software for sure. Future state and where we're really going now is the software will know how to use the software and they will prompt it. They'll say, I need to generate a new report. I just got asked this question from a citizen or from my boss. How should I go and pull this report? The software will know how to use it. It will go find it. It will go format it. And it will ask the user, is this what you wanted? It will really accelerate all those workflows, but I don't think it eliminates a lot of those core workflows.
3: So as you deploy this in municipalities around New York, are there any state rules and regulations that you have to follow? Because I think about how AI can be used by state agencies, for example, and there are disclosure requirements, there are efforts to ensure that there are a human set of eyes on all of the decision making that AI is being asked to do. So what, if any, safeguards or disclosure requirements are there for municipal governments that are looking to utilize some of these tools?

0: possible for folks to use the tools, then we want to deploy that value to our customers. But we really look at our customers and we say to our customers, do you want to use these capabilities? Can you use these capabilities? It's important for them to make that decision. We are going to press ahead and we're going to try to create as much value as possible for our customers around the country.
1: Do you think there is merit to requiring a local government to disclose to their citizens when they're using artificial intelligence to say, here is a report that we compiled with some AI help, or here's some budget analysis that we did with AI help? I mean, is there a benefit to that type of disclosure, or is that akin to saying, like, hey, when you show up somewhere, let people know you used, you know, Google Maps?
0: I think it's interesting, and I certainly think there's merit to having the conversation. To me, I think about it just like, would you disclose that you use a computer to produce this analysis?
1: I mean, where's the line?
0: It's similar to me. We're all using computers. And if you weren't using computers to produce the analysis, the commentary would be like, we're so behind. Like, what are you doing? Like, this is crazy. This is inefficient. And so I think the way that I think about it, artificial intelligence, if it's reviewed by a human, as long as the individuals understand that nobody really cares how you got to the outcome, it's your responsibility that the outcome is accurate, that this information is successful, which is true. I mean, think about regulated entities. The SEC doesn't care how a bank or an investment bank, for example, how they get to an analysis that's provided to a customer. You can use computers, you can use artificial intelligence, but you are liable. Ultimately, it's your responsibility to ensure its accuracy. And so I think it gets into a responsible and acceptable use of the tools. They should be built into existing software systems with really clear data structures, core deterministic business logic that's audited, which ours is, all the time. And now our artificial intelligence is just using those rails, that business logic that a human can use that's audited all the time. And so you really can ensure accuracy and quality if it's built the right way. Hopping into a model that you have on your phone and asking it a question that's uninformed and then producing that, it's pretty poor. That's negligent. I wouldn't do that. It shouldn't be allowed. So but people will do that. I certainly understand the conversation around should this be disclosed. I'm not against that, but I think it will be so common that it will be disclosed all the time that we used artificial intelligence to deliver this report, to produce this analysis. And I think future state, it'll be like disclosing today that, hey, I used my Mac and my computer and I used Excel to build this analysis. It will be expected.
1: We use spell check to write this press release. Well,
0: exactly.
1: What about the user side of things? Because you mentioned the idea of using these tools in the finance side of government. And historically, you needed some level of understanding of government and budgeting to make sense of financial documents, to glean insights into what you're seeing. So what level of expertise does a government official need to dissect the findings and recommendations of an AI tool that is looking at budgeting or some sort of accounting documents? Because I have to imagine there are some elected officials out there salivating about the idea of cutting down on their ways and means staff because we've got Marty, the AI tool, to do this instead of us. So is there some sort of human expertise needed to interface with the AI tools?
0: One of the really interesting things is you think about which types of professionals are going to come in and really utilize these tools. And my initial assumption would have been it's going to be the youngest, most progressive employees in our company that are going to go right into the tools and grab them and use them. But what's really true is if you are going to be responsible for the quality of the output or the work that's being done, you have to be able to review and approve. And so the more experienced professionals are in a meaningfully greater position to bring these tools into their work because they know what good looks like. They know what wrong clearly is, just like they would be working with a young professional right out of college. But a young professional right out of college doesn't have 15 years of experience to know with whether or not the model's giving them a good answer or a bad answer, or if it's overly complex or if it's informed or not. And so there's a really interesting dynamic there. The people with all the experience are best positioned to know and really govern whether or not the information is correct. And that clearly presents a challenge. It presents a challenge for everybody that wants to go and capture these efficiencies. Because I think you're right. I mean, one area where I'll take the conversation really quickly is a lot of the work that we help governments and nonprofits do, much of it they're not doing today. So it's not just, hey, you're doing this work and there's 10 people doing this work and now we can help you be 40% more efficient, which is true. But there's a lot of work that isn't happening, best in class, best practices that isn't happening today that could now happen because the capacity has been generated for their team. So it's not just about cutting. It's not just about taking humans out of an organization to reduce expense, to improve if you're a corporation profitability or if you're a government or nonprofit

0: to balance the budget and go and maybe reallocate resources. There too are areas where somebody maybe today, I'll give you our example, somebody today doesn't look at the bank account every single day. Somebody today doesn't reconcile all the bank transactions every single day. They don't do that because they don't have time to do that. But if these tools can now all of a sudden enable you to do it, your local government just got better. Your local government finance office just got more responsible, and they just got put into a position where they can better catch fraud. They can go invest their money more effectively. They can go and improve investment earnings because they have time to go do the analysis, but they still have to check it, especially if you're in the area of finance. You're setting budgets, you're moving money, you're making payments. This is not, I hope it's right, or I'm 98% sure it's right, let's go do it. This is, you have to be 100% right. And so therefore, I think the ways that it must work is you use artificial intelligence, but you give it really clear guardrails. Those systems are audited, and a system like ours is audited, the way the calculations work, the way that we store and use the data. And then you can go and capture those efficiency gains, and you can do it in a really responsible, effective way.
1: So what about the training of the AI tools? Because I understand the idea of you contract with Plattsburgh, and then your AI tool learns and gets better based on its experience with Plattsburgh. But what happens when you go sell to another municipality and you're looking to start from scratch? Is the tool that you're going to pitch them, is that going to be developed by insights gleaned from Plattsburgh, from Ithaca, from Syracuse University? I mean, do your existing clients then help shape your product moving forward as you look to expand your footprint?
0: If we work with Plattsburgh, their information is not going to be shared with another organization, and their information is not going to be utilized to improve the model. And so we're not a model company. We don't build the models. We bring them into our existing software, but our information as a company is not utilized by the model companies, and our customers' information is not utilized by the model companies. But where there is learning is, let's say that somebody at a local government is asking a question, like we on our side will be able to see, like, gosh, you know what? We really can't handle that question well. And then we will go improve the prompts, the context that's available, and we'll go improve some of the information that's available to the model to go and better answer that question next time. And so the software companies that are trying to help you, they can actually see David's asking this question over and over and over again. The prompts aren't very good. We get that feedback, and then we can say, gosh, can we make this experience better?
1: Well, unfortunately, that's all the time we have for this conversation. We've been speaking with Tyler Trout. He's the CEO of DebtBook. Tyler, thank you so much for making the time. I really appreciate it.
0: My pleasure.
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1: Hi, it's Kevin Clancy, Siena Class of 1991. 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